0: in rotation if their songs are shorter.
1: Amazing. And that is how you spot an AI album when it sneaks in there, is that all the songs are just around 2 minutes.
0: It's a weird
1: It's messed
0: world
1: up.
0: that we're in.
1: Okay. Well, amazing. This is a
0: It's an affront.
1: revolutionary act, I guess.
0: Yes, and I wanted to give a shout out to Little Beezy for the help tonight picking out some tracks.
1: Amazing.
0: I think that she's probably not listening, but if she is, she should be getting ready for bed.
1: I hope she's listening. All right, what do we have to kick off
0: Okay,
1: the
0: yeah.
1: hour?
0: So we are starting with a track called Satamasagana by Cedric. I'm Brooks off of United Africa. Do you want to talk about that one or just
1: Let's
0: let it
1: just play
0: rip?
1: and we'll talk about it later. Let's
0: Okay.
1: get into the music.

All right, that was the band Kun Nurin with their song Poet Wong Part 1 off of their album 3, released this year, 2026. So glad to hear from Zizou that that's his favorite track of the hour, but don't let that let you turn that dial, because there's still more music coming up. Kun Nurin is just this little psychedelic music group from Thailand, and they started making it big on the YouTubes and picked up by a label. We started off the set with Cedric Brooks and his song Sata Masa Ghana off the 1978 album United Africa. Cedric Brooks, Jamaican saxophonist and flautist. In the 1960s, he became a regular studio musician at Studio One in Kingston, known as the Motown of Jamaica. And he took a trip to Philadelphia, met Sonny Rollins and Sun Ra in 1968, and eventually combined that psychedelic sound with the ska and reggae he became known for in Jamaica. It was a nice little groove. Coming up next, we have Los Gatos with their song

0: Welcome back to Positional Distortion. That was the band Cluster with their song Zovivzo. It's German, which I cannot pronounce, but that was released on 1976 by an album of the same name, Zovizo. Zovizo.
1: It looks like Sawisoso.
0: Sawisoso. translated, it means anyways in German.
1: Really?
0: Yeah.
1: Yeah.
0: But we play songs off of that album from time to time here on Positional Distortion. And I found a lovely description of that album that I will share.
1: Please
0: from
1: do.
0: Some random music reviewer. Russ Curry says, "It sounds like some heavenly music, except that the primary instrument appeared to be a coffee percolator. It was electronic music that, amidst the squeaks and whistles of the machinery, conveyed a human warmth and humor. Folk music for the future. Bizarre, yet friendly." I thought that was a perfect description.
1: That's lovely. Was that written in the 70s?
0: I think it was 1996.
1: Okay.
0: Still the future.
1: I love it. I think we should read more two-sentence reviews of music that we like.
0: I think we should just review music. I think we have enough opinions to share with the world.
1: We do, but no one ever hears them because they just hear the music. But then when we turn off the mics, that's when the opinions flow.
0: That's right. We get shy. Well, a song that I have no opinions about coming up next is White Nile by Kaelin Film Cochran. Legacy.
1: I'm not helping you with that.
0: I don't practice this. This is...
1: Really?
0: You're getting this first shot. This was a track recorded in 1993 by Cochran, and he was commissioned by the Alder Planetarium in Chicago because he was a devoted stargazer and a musician, and they had some show called African Skies, and so this album is called African Skies, 1993, and you'll hear him on trumpet. And that's all I got to say about that.
1: Okay.
0: Let's hear it.
1: All right.

0: All right, Burlington, we are getting close at the end of the show. The end of the show. I don't know why that was hard. That was hard to say. I think my body is shutting down. But we're talking on top of Loose Cannon by Basic. Basic is a Burlington-based band. They have some shows coming up. I think they have one at Higher Ground at the end of the summer. But look them up. There's a lot of this. It's like noodly, exploratory. I don't know. I like it. I think I'm going to work to it tomorrow morning with a cup of coffee. Before that, we had White Nile by... I don't need to talk about White Nile. You just talked all about
1: it. Yeah, I talked all about it.
0: Okay. I don't know if we're going to get... Yeah, we will. We will get to the last track. We have one more song before we call it a week, and it is Solved by Walking by Object Hours. And if you like Loose Cannon by Basic, you'll probably like Solved by Walking. And listen, this is Positional Distortion. Every week we give you a different hodgepodge of vaguely adjacent music. I'm trying to find new ways to describe what we do every week. It's hard. This is the 184th episode, so it's getting hard to not repeat myself. But we have so much fun doing this. Thanks so much for tuning in. I hope you're enjoying a lovely summer evening wherever you are, and that you'll grab a friend and tune in next week at 8 o'clock on 993 FM.
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This week we are listening to a few different labels, all from the very prolific producer, Fritz Wentink. I hope I'm pronouncing that right. The two labels we are mostly listening to is Will and Ink and Swap Shop. A lot of strange and organic minimal techno, lots of weird sounds and a lot of fun music. So I'm gonna get back to the turntables.

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You've been listening to Carmen Signy with DJ Swan Dress for the last 47 minutes. We've been diving into Will and Ink Records, as well as some from Bobby Dunn and Swap Shop. Pretty much everything that Amsterdam-based producer Fritz Wentink has been a part of. I've had a lot of fun. I hope you have too. We have a few more songs before we round out the 10 o'clock hour and I go home and go to bed and start the next day. So thanks for listening.

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1: In the slight misty haze, which all foray, let me tell you, in the ephemeral foray, there's always a fairy control where the misty risey half there, and so she was completely lost.

so nice to be here again. My name is Karen. Welcome to Dirty Laundry. I have so much music I want to share with you that I'm not going to say a lot other than Dirty Laundry comes from the studios of KXCR, Florence, Oregon. Thank you to Pacifica Radio Network. And thank you to all the affiliate stations that support Dirty Laundry. And thank you to Younger Brother for Dirty Laundry's music. I'm going to begin with the group Dive, that's spelled D-I-I-V, with the song Under the Sun.

And you heard Under the Sun from Dive, from DJ Crush, Kamiri, from Fog Lake, Inference, Bloodstain, from the group Uncle, Dissonance, from Hammock, The Road to Shambhala from Carmen Rizzo, and the last was Skydive from Astronauts. And you've been listening to Dirty Laundry with Karen, coming from KXCR, Florence, Oregon. Let's begin with the great Johnny Marr with the song Hi, Hello.

You heard Hi Hello from Johnny Marr. I love this next song, I Hate My Generation, from Cracker. SAE, Red Axe's remix from Buzu Baju, from Crack and Smack, Man of Constant Sorrow. And the last was Holographic Universe from Thievery Corporation. And we're going out with Pretty Pimpin' from Kurt Vile. He's just so much fun. Thank you to KXCR, Florence, Oregon, to Pacifica Radio Network, to all the affiliate stations, and to Younger Brother for Dirty Laundry's music. Thank you so much for joining me. As always, I'm on the search for the next great music.

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2: Next on What's the Frequency, Kenneth?
3: It was crime at the time, but the laws we changed them. Though the hero behind...
4: We are live at the U.S. Supreme Court. I'm Shannon Bream. Just days away, all the biggest decisions of the term, including birthright citizenship.
2: I'm Paul Fisher. The Supreme Court geared up for end-of-term decisions. Due out before the justices head out for summer recess. Among the big ones, Trump's attempt to change birthright citizenship. Most SCOTUS watchers, even the ones on Fox News, expect Trump to lose this one. And most point to this particular exchange during the oral arguments between Trump's SCOTUS lawyer John Sauer and Chief Justice John Roberts.
5: Well, it certainly wasn't a problem in the 19th century.
6: No, but of course, we're in a new world now, as Justice Alito pointed out, too, where 8 billion people are one plane ride away from having a child who's a U.S. citizen.
5: Well, it's a new world. It's the same Constitution.
2: In its latest rulings, the court's conservative majority ruled that Falun Gong could not use a law against international terrorism to sue Cisco Systems for aiding and abetting, for creating a surveillance program they say China uses to track dissenters. Also ruled a Rastafarian inmate could not sue prison officials for cutting his hair. It had grown for 20 years, including in prison, but the prison he was transferred to just before his release shaved his head.

Decision still pending? A decision on whether to restrict mail-in ballots, something Trump very much wants to do. Likewise, a decision on state laws banning trans athletes from women's sports. And the court will also be ruling on Trump's executive power to fire people, including a Federal Reserve Board member.

0: for yet another cycle, for yet another generation.
1: The New York primaries? One of the things operatives from both parties were watching for, how did the progressives do? Especially Lander and Chevalier. The once New York Mayor Mamdani endorsed against more traditional Democrats running for Congress. Incumbents like Goldman and Espaillat. Mind you, these traditional Democrats were far from conservative. But the new progressives are way more aggressive about breaking the power grip of the billionaires who bankroll Trump and MAGA. And about changing or breaking traditional party ties to Israel.
2: Much has been said and written about your involvement, so two questions on that. First, there's been some discussion about you weighing in on some of these races, particularly the intersection of Hispanic leadership and in Hispanic communities. I'm wondering if you, at the end of this process, have any regrets about anything you've done in this primary cycle? And then I have a follow-up, but I'll let you answer that, please. Sure.
3: You know, I'm incredibly excited at supporting two Latina candidates in Daria Lisa Avila Chevalier, who would be the first Afro-Latina to represent that district in Congress. I'm also excited to be supporting Claire Valdez, who's running in New York 7.

And now I just want to speak a little bit on the question of these primaries. I understand that in our city, there will be a variety of opinions when it comes to which candidate to support and which district to be involved in.

One thing I do want to make clear that I find unacceptable in our city is the attempt to use the term Haitian as a slur. The trafficking in anti-black sentiment and narratives that we have seen specifically in New York 13 when it comes to Daria Lisa Avila Chevalier is something that I cannot stand here and say is in line with the values of this city.

0: Let the arguments that are made for who deserves whose vote be on the basis of the race itself, not on the race of the candidates or on what communities they are alleged to belong to. And I think that it has been quite troubling to see that in the last few days.
1: Is turnout is already tracking a bit lower than your historic election last year. There's been some comparisons, fair or unfair, to President Trump and how he maybe necessarily hasn't been able to bring out his base for those he is supporting. What do you think of those comparisons? Are you concerned by any of the voting numbers you're seeing?
0: I'll always tell New Yorkers about the fact that they have an opportunity still to vote.

0: I also will not blame New Yorkers because they're too busy trying to make ends meet in the nation's most expensive city. To be able to think about the problems, not of today, but of tomorrow, and the leaders that could resolve them. However, I do know that more and more New Yorkers are starting to think about this race because we're getting to the final point of it. And I'll say that, you know, in our election last time around, I was lucky in that I didn't have to compete with the Knicks' first championship in 53 years. I didn't have to compete with the first World Cup being hosted by our city in a generation. And I didn't have to compete with what will be a summer for many of us to remember, and yet I've seen in the last few days more and more New Yorkers coming out to vote. And I think some of it may be because also the Board of Elections is putting out those limited edition basketballs, soccer balls, but I'm very, very excited to see more and more New Yorkers casting their vote.
1: Pundits like to nationalize storylines, like the regular Dems versus the socialist Dems. So that's also the storyline of the Democratic Socialist nominee for mayor of Washington, D.C. Los Angeles Mayor Bass in a runoff with progressive Democrat Rahman. For now, it seems the party will do better with progressives in some races and still have successes with the Alyssa Slotkins and Mikey Sherrills and Abigail Spanbergers, the so-called national security moms wing of the party, at least for now. The more immediate national problem may be the one facing House Democratic Leader Hakeem Jeffries and Senate Democratic Leader Chuck Schumer, who have to deal with the demands for change.

0: to put too fine a point on it, but sometimes the metaphor is the reality.
1: In a god of a fleet of honey, don't you know that
0: I'm... He said he drained the swamp.
1: In a god of a fleet of baby, don't you know that I'll always be true.
0: Instead, it's the massive crude oil holding tanks in Oklahoma that got drained, and your wallet that got drained.

Plus, new shipments of crude were stuck in the Strait of Hormuz. And depending on the hour of the day, claims and counterclaims, whether the strait is open or closed or somewhere in between. Let me tell you that. In a god of a visa, honey, don't you know that I love. He said he would drain the swamp. In a god of a visa, baby, don't you know that I always the truth. Instead, he drained a big chunk of the Secret Service budget, hundreds of millions, for his ballroom slash underground security complex. You know, the one that was supposed to cost 100 million, then 200 million, then 400 million and still counting, a ballroom he promised at zero cost to taxpayers. Instead, he bulldozed the East Wing of the White House, said he raised the ballroom money from deep pocket donors, but suddenly asked for $1 billion from the taxpayers to finish the not-so-secret underground security complex. Without ever explaining why a national security complex needed to be covered by a ballroom big enough to hold 1,000 of his closest friends, donors, and perhaps doomsday survivor chosen ones.

0: intelligence agencies. Trump could not only imagine it, he said as much. Trump said his acting DNI might find evidence of election fraud, might even fire lots of Intel employees. Trump was so keen on this, he actually made a middle-of-the-night decision to cancel the Senate confirmation hearing for his own pick for permanent DNI, federal prosecutor and former SEC chair Jay Clayton. And Trump also dared Democrats to let the FISA surveillance authorization expire unless Trump pulled Pulte. Democrats did just that.
1: Well, I'm obviously concerned that this is somebody who's a political attack dog, and his single biggest qualification is that he's loyal to Donald Trump and is willing to go after Donald Trump's enemies. But my more immediate concern is the fact that this is a really important position. This sits atop our intelligence agencies. And by law, Congress mandated that this person have significant intelligence experience because they have to make sure that we're keeping Americans safe, which is not what Bill Pulte is capable of doing. So I'm just more worried day to day that Americans are at risk because we have someone who's incompetent at the head of this agency.
2: Do you think your party miscalculated here?
1: Yeah. No, not at all. I mean, I've always voted for FISA before. I'm on an intelligence committee. I know how important it is. But I'm unwilling to trade Americans' constitutional rights, privacy, and essential civil liberties for temporary extension of this program. I'm just unwilling to do it. Right, that's what this administration is asking us to do. They say, give up your constitutional rights. Give up Americans' rights and privacy. And we'll just make sure we keep you protected. I mean, that's what autocracies say. I'm not going to do that. I'm willing to have a discussion about what checks we need to put in place, a short-term extension. I'm not going to give them a three-year runway on this program. About this administration would give us confidence that they're going to follow the law? Short-term extensions.
2: Then is he a risk?
3: I'm fine right now, but I won't be fine much longer if we don't get FISA up and running. And I think Clayton's the perfect pick. Okay. Clayton has got the confidence of both sides.
2: Yeah.
3: Let's get him in a job that really matters, and I thought

0: was an outstanding choice by President Trump. And let's get this back on track. We can't, you know, we gotta realize that there are people who want to blow us all up and kill us. Mm-hmm. And they're coming if we don't stop them. And if we don't get Iran in a box, we're in our trouble. So let's do it. Let's stop talking and get it done.
1: Trump promised to drain waste, fraud, and abuse from healthcare and social safety net programs. Instead, we have an acting head of the CDC, an acting head of the FDA, no Surgeon General, and a health secretary who's a vaccine cynic. Speaking of which, Defense Secretary Hegseth, when he's not denouncing NATO, reviewing troop withdrawals, expelling reporters from the Pentagon, Hegseth decided to make flu shots in the military optional. Because he said mandatory flu shots were an overreach. You guessed it, there's been a major flu outbreak at Lackland Air Force Base in Texas. Only instead of reinstating mandatory flu shots, Hegseth just made them mandatory again at Lackland, at least for now. Speaking of flu shots, an FDA advisory panel has voted in favor of approving a brand new flu vaccine based on mRNA technology. The same vaccine tech used in the COVID vaccine that conspiracy buffs claim will kill you or track you if it doesn't kill you. It'll be interesting to see if the full FDA approves the new vaccine. An mRNA vaccine is much faster to make, and that matters because most of the current flu vaccine is made the same way they made it since the 1940s. The flu vaccine is grown inside chicken eggs, a process that takes so long, the makers have to make an educated guess as to which flu strain the vaccine will need to fight, months before the actual flu season starts. And frequently, as was the case with the latest flu season, the vaccine was only a partial match for the flu strain that actually hit. And how's this for a metaphor?
2: Qatar, who was so nice in providing, you know, we were at a little bit of a logjam. We're waiting for the, I call them the normal 747s. And I asked the Emir if we could use the brand new 747 that he got with, had when we first heard about 800 hours. 800 hours for an airplane is essentially, I think, Troy, you could say that's a brand new plane.
1: One of the old Air Force Ones, there are two of them, one of the two Air Force Ones, a 35-year-old Boeing 747-200 series, has been retired after bringing Trump home from the G7 and the Palace of Versailles.

0: Boeing has yet to deliver either of the two new Air Force One replacements. The last two 747s Boeing ever plans to build . So, waiting in the wings, as it were, the $400 million 747, that the government of Qatar gifted to the U.S. for Trump to use as an Air Force One. Said to have been given at least $400 million worth of security and other upgrades at U.S. taxpayer expense to make it an Air Force One. Though it reportedly has the original luxury interiors installed by the Qatari royals. Trump held a photo op with the new Air Force One at Joint Base Andrews.
1: There will never be one like this. This is a very unique. This is considered the world's most luxurious plane when it was built. In a God of freedom. It was built at a level that will probably never be seen again. In a God of
0: Let's hope the supplier of Trump's Air Force One aviation paint wasn't the same one who supplied Trump's reflecting pool paint.

Some reports say the Qatar version of Air Force One could rule out to take Trump to Mount Rushmore for 4th of July celebrations. Or to a meeting in Turkey next month. It will be in the sky for Trump's 4th of July flyover celebrations in any case.

0: Hello, I'm Dan Rather, and you're listening to What's the Frequency, Kenneth? With musical host Paul Fisher in New York City.
1: Throw away your pop, romping through the swamp.
2: It's Tom Foreman is live at the reflecting pool. Tom, what are you seeing?
1: You can drive away your boots, romping through the swamp.
3: He said he'd drain the swamp, but instead, as everyone now knows, he drained the great reflecting pool, promised fixes and upgrades.
1: And muggy, also spidery and buggy, romping through the swamp.
3: That he said would last for 100 years.
1: Lying in the swamp, looking at the ways glaze, haze can raise.
3: Instead, they didn't last till the 4th of July.
1: Alligator romping through the swamp. You can spend your time.
3: Instead, the no-bid contractors incurred massive cost overruns.
1: And go lurching through the quagmire, head aflame with swamp fire romping.
3: The new improved reflecting pool didn't reflect anything because of an overgrowth of sickly green algae.
4: They're pumping oxygen in here to try to defeat the process by which algae forms. They have these sort of water vacuums out here where piece by piece they're trying to clean the floor of all of this. And this while federal officials are saying the water here is crystal clear. We're just doing a little mop-up operation now. Well, if this is a little mop-up operation, it is very big, and it's moving very slowly, and it's curious to wonder if they'll have it done by 4th of July, as they would wish.
3: Trump promised it would be a cool, crystal clear blue, because he ordered the pool bottom painted American flag blue. Instead, the only patches of blue were the ones floating on top of the algae, paint patches that peeled off from the bottom of the pool. Trump keeps blaming it on vandals. So much for his version of a Green New Deal.
4: We're not seeing good things, Phil, I'll tell you that. The latest hotspot that people have noticed is right down here. This is what people are talking about when they say the paint is peeling back. You can see like pieces like this that seem to be just coming off the bottom as part of the sealant. Whether this is officially the sealant, I can't say. There's some blue down here as well. But boy, this absolutely looks like, yes, the dark blue American flag sealant is simply peeling away from the bottom in some places.
3: By the way, romping through the swamp is a Vietnam-era song. Talk about metaphors. Sometimes the metaphors write themselves. Sometimes the metaphors are the reality.
5: This all points up what an utter disaster this war was and what an unbelievably stupid decision it was to start it.
3: Trump's short version, the memo of understanding with Iran, didn't go over well.
6: Another year inspecting pictures. Should I engage or run again?
3: The long version, with 60 days to negotiate the final deal, was off to a shaky start, too.
7: Content in all your
3: Israel and Hezbollah were still fighting in Lebanon, triggering a delay in starting the 60-day clock.
8: Gather up the newspapers, count the ways to hate yourself.
3: The negotiating period with Iran, and delaying Vice President J.D. Vance's trip to Switzerland for the talks.
9: We get dumber every day. What's that story all around?
3: Though Trump negotiators, the two real estate guys, Witkoff and son-in-law Kushner, went there ahead of Vance. When Vance did arrive, he took a rosy view and accentuated that, lest anyone forget, he was there at Trump's behest.
10: What the president has asked us to do is turn over a new leaf, to transform our relationship with the people of Iran and to extend an outstretched hand.
11: My intuition
3: Vance barely got the words out when Trump posted new threats to Iran.
11: Tell me what the kids have heard. Gather around the newspaper.
3: That Iran's negotiating team found insulting enough to delay the talks yet again. The delay left even more time to ponder the scathing reviews of Trump's memo of understanding with Iran. Some of the nastiest were from Republicans. Senator Roger Wicker, chair of the Armed Services Committee, said the amount of money Trump was offering up to Iran made Obama's earlier deal with Iran, the one Trump canceled, look paltry. Senator Tom Cotton, the Republican chair of the Intel Committee, went on Fox News to say this.
12: Americans are pleased with the recent decline in gasoline prices, and I hope that continues.

0: But I do have concerns that certain aspects of this deal are a step in the wrong direction.
1: We don't rehearse. We never sleep. We're all content.
0: For instance, we're going to lift sanctions on Iran's oil exports right away.
1: And there's your friend. We all betray. And you deny.
0: And based on their pre-war rates of production and recent prices for a barrel of oil, you're looking at somewhere between $150 and $200 million a day. So that's $4.5 billion to $6 billion every single month.
1: Is this the end? Is this your bet?
0: That's a lot of money. And we know that this terrorist revolutionary regime is not going to spend that money on daycares or on hospital. They're going to use it to rebuild their drone stockpiles, their missiles, to fund Hamas and to fund Hezbollah. I have other concerns as well. There's certain parts of this memorandum that are a bit vaguer about Iran's ability to access up to $100 billion of frozen funds, or whether Iran can impose tolls on the Strait of Hormuz after 2 months. We'll need more explanation there.
2: Trump's MOU did have Republican defenders, including Congressman Mike Turner.
3: Well, certainly no one trusts the Iranian regime. And we're certainly in a situation where, as we go forward in this, this memorandum of understanding is a construct within which now negotiations will begin. So when you begin negotiations with the Iranian regime, everyone certainly is reluctant to trust, as those negotiations begin, the Iranian regime. However, this is a significant accomplishment. And then as you look at what is in the memorandum of understanding, Iran has made a statement that they said they were not going to make when this first began. And that is that they've stated that they will not pursue a nuclear weapon, which is how this military conflict began. As you recall, the military conflict was over. The issue Midnight Hammer began to address their quest, their nuclear enrichment, and the threat of a nuclear Iran. The naval blockade began because of a result of Iran taking actions to block and to control the Straits of Hormuz. This memorandum of understanding addresses both. So there's the issue of the Straits being open, the naval blockade being open. And then also the issue of Iran making the declaration they will not pursue a nuclear weapon.
2: But for the most part, Republicans tried to dodge comment on Trump's deal with Iran at all. Senators Rand Paul and Lindsey Graham simply kept walking and didn't answer when asked for comment in the hallways. Senator Susan Collins wasn't so lucky. She was inside an elevator. CNN's Manu Raju was outside the elevator, and the door wouldn't close. So, standing inside the elevator with the door open, she couldn't walk away when the question was asked.
4: Successful, in your opinion?
2: But she did dodge the question. That's right, she claimed she hadn't read an agreement that only runs a couple of pages.
5: That is, I have not reviewed the agreement yet.
4: You haven't reviewed the MOU yet?
5: Do you think this is a good deal for the United States?
6: So I have not yet had a chance to review

0: But if you want to talk about deer in the headlights moments, there was Trump's joke about blaming Vance if the Iran deal goes south.
1: Yeah.
0: Good joke, right?
1: 99 BPM. What's that between friends?
2: There's some element to this where you send the vice president. If it works out, great.
1: I don't know. Too many screens. Woo!
2: You look like a genius.
1: Smoke screens, avalanches careening over the edge.
2: For sending him.
1: What is it all in my head?
2: And if it doesn't work out, it's the vice president's.
3: I like that idea, sure. What? This way, if it works out, I'm going to take the credit.
1: 99 love songs. No, it was 96 tears. And
3: if it doesn't work out, I'm blaming JD. You better be careful, JD.
1: In your first band. That was my favorite band.
3: He's going to turn his plane around and get the hell out of here. Yeah, I like that idea. I think it's a good idea. Thank you very much, everybody. Thank you.
4: President Trump said yesterday that he was going to blame you.
1: Then you join my band on the bass.
4: The talks of the round go sideways. Are you worried that he's going to make you the fall guy?
1: But I still remember, man, we were blazing. It was amazing.
5: No, not at all.
1: It was 2012, but it felt like 2014. And
5: I think the president was joking.
1: And I know. You still know what I mean.
5: But as he often does, but no, I think, look, the entire team has worked very well on this, and we've got this thing to a very good place for the American people.
1: I mean.
0: No surprise then, Vance was upbeat after the first round of talks with Iran.
6: Yesterday was a very, very good day. We made a lot of good progress.
0: Sounds good. What could possibly go wrong?
6: We, and this is probably what we're most excited about as Americans.
1: Yeah, 99 BPM.
6: The Iranians have agreed to invite IAEA inspectors back into their country.
1: What's that between friends?
6: That is a major milestone for the American people and the first step in permanently denuclearizing or permanently ending a nuclear weapons program in Iran.

0: what have you learned about not just the exercise of power, but the limits on your power as a result of the conflict?
1: There are no limits.
0: No limit.
1: No, none. I haven't learned that lesson yet. I know there are, but, you know, there are no limits.

0: We defeated them totally militarily.
1: And all these years, I'm still running from it all.
0: Who else could have done a blockade like that?
1: And all fall down, falling deep into the hole.
0: I did a naval blockade where not one ship was able to get through. Some tried. They didn't, it didn't last very long.

and it certainly brought Iran to the table more than before. However, beginning a conflict, you had talked about you only wanted unconditional surrender.

0: it really probably is unconditional surrender.
1: Points up what an utter disaster this war was and what an unbelievably stupid decision it was to start it.

We knew that Iran had the ability to survive. To place the Strait of Hormuz at risk and to place the entire region at risk. And yeah, we could effectively destroy a lot of targets in Iran. We could not destroy their ability to basically hold the region and much of the world at risk. So stumbling into a war knowing that the objectives were not going to be achievable was an enormous mistake, and we are weaker now because of it. Iran is doing something that they had not previously done, using the Strait of Hormuz as a leverage point, and it turns out it's a really effective leverage point.

So we've empowered them in that way. Now we're negotiating over how much money to free up for them in exchange for opening the strait, in exchange basically for getting us back to where we were before.

Iran, you know, Iran has always said that they don't intend to build a nuclear weapon. So getting them to simply continue saying what they've always said, the problem is, of course, we've never quite believed them on that point.

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What's the frequency, Paul? I'm Paul Fisher.

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0: they stood thinking, blinking their creaky eyes. They spoke a word, one word.
1: Oobleck.
0: Oobleck asked the king, what will it look like?
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out of the way place. 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
2: 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And if you do catch it, those same vaccines have also been shown to give you a better chance of surviving the disease. COVID can be deadly. 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

elemental es la única fuente que puede motivar la convergencia externa, liberarnos de las opresiones que afectan nuestra civilización.

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2: We come a long way, haven't we, baby? 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

self. 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
2: Have you ever had someone say something mean to you online? Did you respond by saying something worse? Stop. Stop the madness. Take time to practice being kind online. Here are some simple guidelines to help you be a kinder communicator online. Before you type, ask yourself, would you say this to a person's face? Would you tell your grandmother you said this? Would you be fine explaining what you said to your current or future employer? Are you comfortable explaining what you said to a middle grade student? If you feel yourself getting upset by something someone says to you online, get up from your computer or put your phone away for 15 minutes. Go outside. Go hug your dog. Have a snack. Drink a glass of water. Call your mom and tell her she's awesome. If you still feel like responding after 15 minutes, remember, at the other end of the internet is a human being, just like you. What do you want to find in your inbox? This message brought to you by the community here at 99.3 FM, WBTV LP Burlington.

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was brought to the house, then things would go from bad to worse. What could he do? He wants to remember things exactly as he left them on that funny day. 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

Albert Einstein had said, "Against an atomic explosion, there is no real defense." And most other scientists had agreed.

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1: 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And you know why, Bob Caudle? 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
1: Welcome to Book Waves. I'm Richard Walensky. My guest is David Sedaris, whose latest collection of essays is titled The Land and Its People. Earlier essay collections include Happy Go Lucky, Calypso, Let's Explore Diabetes with Owls. This is his 14th book. There are two children's books plus a book of diaries. He's a regular contributor to The New Yorker and also writes for Esquire, The Observer, and many other publications. David Sedaris, this book, The Land and Its People, that's the name of one of the essays. Why did you choose that particular name for the book?
2: Well, when I was looking for a title for the essay, and I remember I was sitting at my desk and it came to me, and I was thinking of those books that they had in my youth, Peru, The Land and Its People, China, The Land and Its People. But I thought, oh, get rid of the country and just call it The Land and Its People. And it would suggest a sociological, that the book is a sort of a sociological study. And all you need is to mention a place and to mention people, and it fits into it. I really am so happy with the title of the book. So happy. And happy with the cover. And, you know, there's a story in there about my friend Dawn, right? And yes, she and I, and it takes place in Colorado. The Land and Its People. There's a story in there about Hugh getting his hip replaced. The Land and Its People. Everything fits under that. I just am delighted.
1: Let's start with the fact that you're writing more about Hugh and Amy and Gretchen and Paul and your godson. Years ago, when I spoke with Nora Ephron, she said she grew up in a family where everybody knew that everybody else would be fodder for their parents' screenplays. For you and your husband and your sisters and brothers, how does that work? Do you let them vet your stuff?
2: Well, the New Yorker fact checkers always call everybody, so I give them the essay after I've written it, and I ask, is there something you want me to change or get rid of? My brother and I had an argument, 2016, you know, and afterwards he said he didn't want me writing about him anymore, you know, and I didn't. And then, I don't know, it took a long time to kind of heal that argument that we'd had. And we had a reading in North Carolina last month, and everything that I read, he was in, you know, and they were all stories that went into the book. Anyway, he was happy with them all. I mean, I think when we had the argument, his fear was that I was going to write about that. I mean, I have a pretty good idea of what people don't want the world knowing, you know, and usually what I am writing about is funny, and they know it's funny.
1: Right.
2: You know, it's not. So they own the laugh. Like that night, it was so nice having my brother in the audience because all those laughs were him. You know, they were going to him. They were for his lines. So he's sitting in the audience hearing himself quoted and having the audience laugh. But again, not laugh at him, laugh because what he said was so funny. But my brother doesn't have... He's not a writer. He's not a comedian. He's the funniest person in my family, but he never learned to direct his humor. He never learned to edit. He never learned to put it into a bullet casing. So it just scatters out. And
1: what about Gretchen? Has she always been okay with it?
2: Gretchen? Yeah. I mean, the hard thing about being in my family, I think, is, you know, strangers will come up and say, why aren't you on TV like your sister? Why haven't you written books like your brother? So they're constantly getting that from people. And sometimes it's people think they're funny by saying it and they have no idea how common they are. And sometimes people do it to hurt them. I mean, I've had people come up to me, you know, I was at a reading doing a Q&A and a couple of weeks ago and somebody said, what's it like to live in Amy's shadow? That was one of the questions, you know. And the person thought he was funny because I could see him and he thought he was funny. And, you know, people who think they're funny say all kinds of things. So my brother and sisters get it a lot. You know, why aren't you successful, you know, like Amy and David? And it's hard. It's hard to live with that. And there's nothing I can do about that. And most of them are pretty good about it. And they realize, you know, it's not Amy's fault that some guy in the audience said that.
3: Right.
2: It's him thinking he's... It's so interesting to me how people be so invested in pitting you against people in your family. Like, who's funnier, you or the... And it just tells me more about their family, actually. To me, anyway, that's what it's usually about.
1: What about Hugh? Is he willing to accept everything at this point?
2: Hugh's word doesn't mean what it used to. Like, if Hugh says you can't write about something, then 5 minutes later, he's like, okay, but just this once. So he's gotten a lot better. But again, there are things about Hugh that people don't know, and there are things that I wouldn't write about Hugh, partly because he's a character. There's Hugh, and then there's the character named Hugh, right?
3: Right.
2: And so I have to honor the character of Hugh. The character of Hugh is allowed to change a little bit. He's allowed to grow. Well, at first I liked that TV show Glee, right? And then it seemed like every episode was written by someone they just hired who'd never seen any episodes of the show. There was no continuity to the characters.
3: Right.
2: And so there has to be some continuity to the characters.
1: To that degree, I would guess Amy and Hugh both, there's the character and then there's the person. For you, do you kind of feel that split? I mean, I know I've talked to a lot of famous people, and sometimes you see the real person, and sometimes you see the persona that they're promoting. What is it for you? I mean, how do you deal with it? Or is there another persona?
2: Gosh, I mean, I don't think. I mean, I think that I feel like the one that's on paper is pretty close to me. Gosh, well, there are always things when, like, I've never written about sex. You know, I've never written about my sex life. I've never written about, you can't really write about good things that you do, you know? I mean, that's really when people say it's taboo to write about money. Not really. But it is taboo to talk about charitable things you do or something. You just sound like an asshole, you know? So, you know, I don't talk about those things and I don't talk about, I mean, I'm pretty upfront about how petty I am, but at the same time, I feel like I'm happy for the success of other people. I'm not, but I think maybe because I can afford to be.
1: First time my boyfriend's heard me on the radio, he said, "You sound different. You sound like a different person." And it never occurred to me that there was a difference between me, Richie, and Richard on the radio. And I was just wondering, you know, if you're getting up in front of an audience, are you putting on a mask? Or are you removing a mask?
2: I'm flipping the switch. I'm turned on. I turned myself on. But you have to turn yourself on if you're in front of an audience because you have to entertain them. And I can turn it off just as easily as I can turn it on.
1: Yeah.
2: But, you know, when you're on a book tour, it pretty much stays on the entire time. I mean, it's interesting when it's your own self, it's harder to see. Like, I can see it with my sister Amy. I can see how when Amy's on TV, what you don't see is her curiosity, right? She seems kind of manic and she seems like a you know, talking a mile a minute. Whereas in real life, she's more inclined to ask you questions and to listen to you. But it's sort of her persona is to be kind of bubbly and zany.
1: Someone asked me, because I've interviewed a number of comedians, and my answer generally is they're not funny, and anything they say that's funny, they're going to keep to themselves because they need it as product, you know, as whatever they're doing. How do you feel about that?
2: I would never tweet, you know, or I would never have I remember when that Substack first came along, right? They offered me money to do it, but I said no because I knew that everything I put on there would just be stuff I couldn't get published anywhere else. So it wouldn't be my best stuff. And so why would you put it out there? Because then people would like, it's not helping you any because people would read something that was not its best and then be offered a ticket to come and see you. And they'd be like, no, he's not that good. I don't want to see him. But I can understand too, like, I think it's Jerry Seinfeld who had written somewhere that he wouldn't get on Twitter because why would he give those jokes away for free if you can get up on stage and do them. People have asked me before, like, why don't you have a podcast? And to me, to have a good podcast, that's a full-time job. You wouldn't have time to do anything else. If you were going to have a guest on who's a writer, you'd need to read the person's book. You know, you'd have to watch the person's movie, or you'd have to. And that's a full-time job. I mean,
3: that's what I'm doing.
2: Yeah.
3: People don't know.
2: But I think sometimes people think, oh, we'll just get on and we'll have a conversation. And it'll be like, just like we're sitting in the living room talking. But it doesn't mean that it's going to be interesting.
3: I want to get to a couple of the other elements in your book, David Sedaris. It seemed to me that even though you're not talking about your sex life at all, you're blunter about making sexual jokes than I've seen in the past. And you're also more willing to talk about getting old, which, as another boomer, is fine with me because I get all of it. Is that just organic, or are you suddenly saying, I'm older, I feel freer?
2: It's just organic, you know. I mean, it's just, I mean, I'm 69. So, and I just recently reached that age when people call you sir. And then you think, oh, they're just being polite. They call everyone sir. And then you're like, no, I'm old. Like, you know, you catch sight of yourself in a shop window and you're like, fuck, how did that happen? I'm old. So it just kind of happened. And I just sort of, I don't know, it colors my life at this point. You know, when you start having medical problems and you start, I mean, I couldn't have written about it earlier because I didn't know it was coming.
3: Switching subjects, you also talk a little bit about AI and ChatGPT. Had that been on the back of your mind to always work on an essay on that as you heard about it? In other words, that topic, how does it come? Do you just kind of like look through your diaries and say, this is something I want to use? Are you looking at a newspaper?
2: Well, the chat, so I mentioned it. I didn't think that AI had any place in my life. And then I realized, oh, well, yeah, I do Duolingo. So that's all AI, which I was kind of horrified to learn. But so it does have to take place in my life, and it does play a role in my life. And then also somebody had sent me something that they had asked ChatGPT to write something in my style. And so it wrote what it said was in my style, what it thought was my style. And then I rewrote it. And it's my biggest laugh in the entire book because it shows what AI can't do. But that was just a flat out diary entry. And then whenever I go to the beach with my family, I feel like the country's in a different place and my family's in a different place. And I feel like I always get an essay out of it. And so that was our last family beach trip. And then we're going this August too. My family's going to get together. And who knows? I really hope that it leads to an essay. But again, it's the country feels different and the family feels different and the family's getting older. And where we're going, where we have our beach house, a very, very conservative area. And that affects things as well.
3: Do you doom scroll? Just look online and see all the awful things that are going and try to get away from it, but find yourself addicted?
2: Sometimes, like, I'll look on Instagram and then fall into that hole. But it's just Instagram, but it's not following people I know. It's just letting it show me things. And it's a lot of people having fistfights in stores.
1: You're listening to an interview with David Sedaris, whose latest book of essays is titled The Land and Its People. I'm Rich Walensky on Bookwaves.
3: You also talk more about your mom and dad, and it feels as if the memories of your mom are getting better and the memories of your dad are getting worse.
2: Well, I always loved my mother, you know, and to this day we sit around and talk about her and talk about how much we miss her. We never talk about missing our father. Like, I've never heard anyone say, oh, I wish I could get Dad on the phone, or, oh, it's Father's Day and I can't call him or visit him. Like, he overstayed his welcome, you know, basically. So, but maybe, I don't know, in 10, 20 years, I'll look at him differently. But, you know, he wasn't a very nice person. You know, I was just thinking the other day, you know, the first book of mine to get on the New York Times bestseller list was Naked. I was in a bookstore in Ann Arbor, Michigan, and my publicist called and said, your book is number 8 or number 12 on the New York Times bestseller list. And, you know, that's every writer's dream. Like, I didn't even allow myself to dream that that could happen, you know. And so I asked if I could make a long-distance call from the store, and I called my father. And I said, my book has made the New York Times bestseller list. He said, have a nice life. And he hung up the phone on me. That was his response to me getting on the bestseller list. And it's just the thought that it angered and hurt him so much. Because all of his life, it was like, you're nothing. You're a failure. You're not going to make it. Why you bother trying? No one cares what you have to write. Nobody, you know, like, you need to study computer science, and you're a loser. And this was the world saying, like, no, you're not. And he just couldn't handle it.
3: Well, by that time, you were already on This American Life. I mean, you were known, weren't you?
2: A little bit, yeah.
3: What about Amy? Did he see her success in a different way?
2: He didn't like that she played unattractive characters. That bothered him, that she wasn't pretty on television, because he wanted people to on television see a pretty daughter instead of seeing someone with a humpback, you know, and somebody with a, you know, a face, buck teeth. But that, you know, that's Amy. I mean, she is really happy when she can wear a lot of, you know, hide behind a character.
3: One thing I noticed about most of your observations is that they're similar to observations that I see, but I don't write about, and that others see. And I kept thinking that's where David Sedaris is, seeing things that we all see, but you're writing about it, and then we have the recognition.
2: I think so. I mean, I don't think I'm terribly different from anyone else, right? I mean, I know for myself that sometimes my brother Paul recently, I went to visit him at his house, and he's a slob, and his house was clean. And he said he'd spent 5 days cleaning the house. He said, and you got to be mad. You know, you got to be mad to clean. And Amy and I were like, oh, my God, we thought we were the only ones. You know, like the second I plug in a vacuum cleaner, I'm furious, you know, I'll take something that happened 30, 40 years ago to reflect on, to be angry about. But anger is feeds the steam engine when I'm cleaning. And the second I'm done cleaning, I'm in a great mood, right? But it was, he said that, and it was one of those things that I thought I was the only one, and Amy thought she was the only one. And I love things like that, right? When you can write about something you think is particular only to you, and then you find out that it's everyone's experience, but they've never put it into words, or they never noticed it. And I think they didn't notice it because they're not writers. Like, when, I mean, if you write, you know, you're constantly searching. I never turn that switch off either. I'm constantly looking for things. I'm constantly noticing details, or just the same way a comedian is, any kind of a writer is, you know, you're just constantly on the hunt for material.
3: Well, it's just like we were talking before I turned on the recorder, and I said something, and you started to laugh, and suddenly you pull out your notebook and jot it down, and now I know you're going to go to that website, and you're going to take a look. And did you write down the second website?
2: Yes, I did.
3: Yes, you did. And you wrote down both websites, and that might be nothing, but it could be something.
2: Well, the same last night, I was talking to somebody, I was signing books, and he told me about a friend of his mother's who wanted to be a flight attendant but had bad acne scars. And her name was Frosty. And I wrote from that down too, because it's just so good. You know, the name is so good, and just the fact that she wanted to be a flight attendant, and I don't know. I'm in a nice position that I get to talk to people who I don't know, and I get to ask them whatever I want, right? So I can't ask the desk clerk at my hotel these questions. And now I found a salesman today that I could ask those questions of. I walked into a fancy shop and there was a guy in there and I thought, I'm going to leave. I don't really need anything in this store. And he was so delightful and so open and such a fun character and such a fun person to be with that I wound up buying something I don't need at all. I'm not even sure how much I like it, but I liked him and I felt so very lucky to have met him. But he was open. Like when I went into the store, he didn't say, welcome in. How's your day going so far? That shuts everything down, you know. And he started off by telling me something personal about himself. Or maybe he just said, no, my boyfriend and I, you know, just even offering that. I mean, I figured he was gay, but it was an intimate experience, you know, and it was a lovely connection with another person. And I treasure it. I'll never see him again, probably. I don't know that either of us ever needs to see each other again, but it was what I longed for. You know, a connection.
3: It makes me think of the essay in which you do talk about people going, how are you, as an opening, or perfect, or fine.
2: If I had a store and you walked in to my store, I would have a crossword puzzle and I would say, what's a 7-letter word for anticipating? You came into my place of work and I asked you for your help. And that's how I would begin a relationship with a customer. Not by saying, welcome in. How's your morning going so far? Got any big plans for the weekend? Like that, the script doesn't advance anything, right? Yesterday, I'm on this book tour, so I get into a car and the driver's waiting for me and he says, how was your flight? And I said, you know you could do better than that. I said, you know, everybody you say, how was your flight? And they say, fine. I said, it doesn't advance anything. It opens no doors. And he looked like I'd slapped him. And then we get into the car, and we had the best conversation in the car. And I found out he used to be a tour guide and that he was so embarrassed by, you know, he had laughs that he, you know, jokes that he put on his little tour that people would laugh at. And he would repeat the joke day after day and then feel so ashamed of himself for repeating the jokes. Anyway, we were just together for half an hour. But again, I felt so fortunate to have spent time with him and to have made a connection with somebody. But you had to push beyond, how was your flight? You had to say, no, we're not opening that door. We're going to open this door over here instead, you know? And some people, when you open the other door, they're like, I'm not doing that. You know, I'm not. And then, fine, we can just be in silence if that's what you want. But I don't know. The right questions can really unlock a person. And it's my job to do that. And it's my job to, and I don't mean so I can exploit them. I just mean so I can hear what it's like. You know, the fellow who took me to the airport this morning wants to be a pilot. And he has a girlfriend who's from Thailand, and he's like 6'7", this guy, and like super handsome, and women just throw themselves at him when he goes to Asia, just throw themselves at him. And it was

0: Do you suddenly go into your diary? Does a thought come up in the middle of the night? Oh, I could connect point A to point B.
1: Sometimes a thought comes in the middle of the night, and I realize that I can connect point A to point B. I don't like to think ahead. You know, I like to be at my desk and have things come to me, because I feel when I'm trying to force things that I'm trying to force it. It was like when I was would write fiction, and I would think ahead, and I would say, oh, the person's going to go to their stepmother's party. Then I got to get the person, dressed, and I got to get him in the car, and I'd rather it happen organically. And I guess I know what you mean. I always wanted my essays to be kind of like a Simpsons episode, you know? At the beginning of a Simpsons episode, you have no idea where it's going. And you're not bored, but you don't know where you're going to wind up. And I like that. And often I'm really surprised by where an essay winds up. Like maybe I'll have a diary entry, right? That is just simply a diary entry, nothing more. And then, I don't know, I'll add a sentence to it. And then it triggers something and I think, oh, right, I could connect it to this, or that's similar, that kind of feeds into this over here. And so a lot of times I feel like you can't surprise a reader unless you surprise yourself.
0: Do you ever go, wait, that, I need to find it and spend the next half hour looking through your diary to find that particular?
1: All the time.
0: All the time.
1: All the time, yeah. I mean, I have a diary guide, so when something happens that is particularly entertaining or interesting, I put it on my guide, but not everything goes onto the guide. So there are things that happened that I don't remember what year it was now, and I don't remember, you know, so thank goodness for the search engine, you know, so I can go to 2006 looking for this person's name and 2007 looking for this person's name until I eventually find it.
0: What about dead ends when you're working on a piece and you finally go, this is not going anywhere, but I like what I have? Do you just suddenly stop it and say to the New Yorker, I have 500 words?
1: No, usually I think I'm going to go back to this fork in the road and I'm going to take a different direction. So I'm going to lose a page and a half, throw them away so I can't even go back. Because one thing you don't want is like, oh, that's a funny line. I'm going to keep that funny line. Then you're building all this on a scaffold of a funny line that's not even going to be funny anymore. So sometimes I just go back a few pages and then take it off in a different direction.
0: Now, what about at that point? So you've got an essay written, but it hasn't gone anywhere. Is that where, say, an audience would come in for you to refine it? Or is that a completely different process than from just sending something off to the New Yorker?
1: If I have something and I hit a dead end, then it goes into like a graveyard file.
0: Yeah. You know?
1: And sometimes I can pull it out a year or two later and say, ah, that's where it goes. Or maybe something will have happened in the year since I turned, you know, since I have those first seven pages. Maybe something happened and I think, ah, the ending happened. The ending to this essay happened last month. But I had, you know, it hadn't occurred at the time that I wrote it. So it's called attempts. So I have a file called attempts, and it's got a lot of things in it. But I wouldn't do it and read it in front of an audience. Like, I wouldn't read a fragment to an audience, and I wouldn't read something that I know doesn't work. I wouldn't do that to an audience.
0: You've been listening to an interview with David Sedaris, whose latest book of essays is titled The Land and Its People. Special thanks to Elaine Petricelli and the folks at Book Passage Bookstore in Corte Madera, California, where this interview was originally recorded. I'm Richard Walensky on Book Waves. Book Waves is produced by Richard Walensky in the studios of KPFA Pacifica Radio in Berkeley, California.

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1: Hello, Burlington, and welcome to Net Zero Energy. I'm Jennifer Green, Director of Sustainability for the City of Burlington, where our goal is to reduce and eventually eliminate fossil fuel usage. Today, we're really pleased to have Chris Burns with us. Chris Burns is the Director of Energy Services here at BED and manages the city's energy efficiency utility. It's an amazing resource, and I bet a lot of customers don't understand it or know what it is. And I think this is a great opportunity to tap into Chris's 36 years of history, not only at BED, but with the EEU. So, Chris, it's great to have you.
2: Thanks for having me.
1: You know, you're a tremendous resource here at BED, and you were part of the early conversations about the formation of the EEU, the Energy Efficiency Utility, which was sort of a statewide conversation. Can you take us back in time and tell us how things evolved?
2: Sure. I mean, it's a long history. I'll be as succinct as I can be, but you could go all the way back for Burlington's energy efficiency history. You go all the way back to 1989 and a few years before when the Burlington Electric Commission and the leadership of BED at the time were facing some big power contract decisions. And every utility, you're either going to generate it yourself, own and operate, or you're going to contract with generation plants, you know, around New England or maybe Canada, and they all have big, important, you know, cost decisions for our ratepayers. And the decision at the time and the conversation at the time was, what role could energy efficiency play in deferring or avoiding or reducing those power contracts? And energy efficiency became part of utility regulation in least cost planning. And basically, the utilities needed to prove to the regulators that energy efficiency wasn't the lowest societal cost for the ratepayer, instead of generating more or contracting more. And so from about 1990 until 2001 or two, we operated our own energy efficiency programs via an $11 million revenue bond that the voters overwhelmingly supported for us to begin our energy efficiency efforts. Then around the state, the regulators and others were bringing in a model of an energy efficiency utility independent of a distribution utility, you know, like Green Mountain Power or Washington Electric Co-op. And the idea was, take this least cost planning energy efficiency, cost-effectiveness kind of paradigm, give it to a state entity to go ahead and deliver those programs. BED said to the regulators, we really would like to maintain our energy efficiency programs. We think we have a solid track record over the last 11 years. We will work in concert with the new statewide entity, and that's where we've been.
1: How was it selling sort of efficiency and energy efficiency to Burlingtonians at the time? Was that a new idea? Was it a heavy lift from a communications perspective or not so much?
2: It was. And you can imagine your electric utility, a lot of folks don't know that we're a municipal, we're a not-for-profit. And it's just they have different experiences with their utilities from wherever they're coming from. So, you know, a lot of UVM students that are coming in, renting apartments downtown, and it was a new concept. And it took us a while to establish trust, and that is we sincerely want you to use less of our product, which is a little odd, right? And we would make the argument that this is the cheapest source of power for the future. And Burlington was growing. You know, we had a lot going on. The power has to come from somewhere. You're going to generate it. You're going to contract for it. Or can you do things like efficiency and give yourself some room to grow? And so we kind of were doing all three at the same time, which was a multi-pronged strategy that we think has served Burlington quite well.
1: So fast forwarding, so we had the 90s where we were running energy efficiency programs through the bond, and then there was interest at the state level of doing something for the other distribution utilities. Was there ever a conversation about sort of BED's EEU or energy efficiency work rolling into what became EVT, or was it always very clear that BED is pretty well established in this work, so we're going to carry on, be our own energy efficiency utility?
2: As I recall, it was a difficult conversation. There were folks who did not want two entities. They wanted one entity serving the state. The argument, and I think it's a solid argument, administrative efficiency, customer and contractor confusion, who serves me. And BED just needed to make a persuasive argument in front of the regulators. We needed to convince the Department of Public Service we were serious, and that efficiency was something that was in our DNA, and not just, frankly, fluff. It was serious. And that we had to reach a memorandum of understanding, and which was a signed document, and then both parties went to the Public Utilities Commission and said, we think BED can stand alone, in coordination with this new statewide entity. The PUC agrees. They evaluate us and the other EEUs, EVT and Vermont Gas, every 6 years. And there's criteria. And if we don't get over that, those bars, we could lose our EEU. So that's how it's set up from a regulatory framework.
1: Yeah, so Chris, talk about sort of the separation of BED's EEU and Efficiency Vermont. How are Burlingtonians being served? How is it working for us?
2: I'm biased, and I have a lot of friends and colleagues at EVT. If I were over there running programs for the entire state of Vermont other than Burlington, I may have a different view. But for Burlington, you know, we spend a lot of time on the other side of the meter, which is, talk about unusual. A lot of utilities will not go across the threshold of a home or a business. They don't have the expertise. They don't have the will. They don't want the liability. We spend a lot of time in businesses, in institutions, in homes. And that's a sign that our customers do trust us, and they're looking for good information, and they want objective information. They want someone to help them think through some thorny issues, and particularly today, affordability is a huge, serious issue. I have to decide, where am I going to put my money, and where is it going to have an impact? I really wish there was somebody out there who could help guide me. And then I'll throw in the other unique thing about BED being an EEU is 98% of our buildings, commercial and residential, are served by Vermont Gas. You know, that's where the heat and in most buildings, and the hot water, the two biggest energy drivers in most buildings, are coming from. And we just had this relationship with the VGS Energy Services team that we can bring everything to the customer in one package and just explain to them their energy picture and what their steps are. And I think that's very unique. EVT does not have the staffing to be as hands-on, from my understanding. It's just it would be expensive for them to do what we do in our 13 square miles, right? So it's understandable they have a different model.
1: Yeah. So we are lean and mean, but really out in the community using our resources to the best of our ability. Can we talk about your team a little bit, Chris? I know you've got a couple folks dedicated to working with our biggest customers in reducing their load. What does that look like?
2: Yeah. So if I could show you the energy services org chart, you would see it's heavily weighted towards the commercial customers, but it aligns with our sales. So our commercial customers consume 75% of all the kilowatt hours. So you would say, well, wait, you have 3,500 roughly commercial accounts, and you have almost 18,000 residential accounts. How can that be? Well, it's because the residential class is made up of 60% renters in smaller apartments that don't have as much stuff that we have in single family homes. Plus, back to the natural gas issue, we don't have a lot of electric hot water, which is a huge driver of usage. We don't have a lot of electric heat. We're seeing more heat pumps, but that's so much more efficient than electric resistance heat. So we have among the lowest monthly kilowatt hour usage in New England for the residential class. And then we have this huge smattering of very big users of electricity in our institutions, city. You know, running a city, running a water, wastewater treatment plant, all those things. So So three of the positions are dealing with the largest customers to the smallest. So they can go deal with the hospital on a new chiller and in the morning, and then go deal with a retail shop on Church Street in the afternoon. And we're just prepared to work with that group of customers. Then we have another engineer who focuses on residential and including multifamily.
1: So, Chris, we're in an interesting place because while we've got the EEU, you know, your team and others working to reduce load and be more efficient with electricity, we're also strategically electrifying. So can you talk a little bit about sort of that interplay?
2: It's interesting, it's challenging, but it's also, you know, intriguing. We want to kind of do two things at the same time, and I would argue that you can do both. Both is a good word, and I just drove by our new Burlington High School, you know, where my kids went, and it's beautiful, but it's quite a story, and it's a story that I think is a model for your question, and that is, it is 100% geothermal heat pumped and cooled building. So there's wells in the ground. It's going to come up. The water's going to come up at, you know, 50, 55 degrees, and it's going to go into highly efficient water source heat pumps, and that's where the heating and the cooling are going to come from. But the building itself is incredibly efficient. The real strong attention to detail on the thermal envelope, like air leakage and insulation. It's controlled beautifully. It's ventilated beautifully. And the strategic beneficial electrification part of BED provided incentives to try to get them not to go to natural gas, because there's natural gas was fueling the original Burlington High School. So we were able to influence the decision there. Then the EEU, the energy efficiency team, comes in and says, we don't just want you to electrify this building. We want the load of the building to be as low as we can afford to build. And so two things were happening. You know, displace the fossil fuel, but do it as efficiently as you can. We have other examples of doing exactly that same thing. Most of the multifamily buildings that you've seen go up in the last, you know, 6, 7, 8, 9 years, before we even have a conversation, they have already chosen heat pumps. And they're doing that because they've chosen cooling. They want to offer cooling. Once you make that decision as the developer owner, you're going to go with a heat pump. We come in and say, we want you to put in better heat pumps, more efficient, and we want you to build a better building from an energy performance perspective. That's where the two play. Where we're challenged, and Vermont is challenged, and folks may have, you know, seen that the Department of Public Service did a study on heat pumps around Vermont, and they're not reducing as much fossil fuel as the projections, the engineering calculations would predict. And for us, we have a lot of old, beautiful buildings, but they were built when we weren't thinking so much about good air leakage control, good insulation. And you put a heat pump in those buildings and things are not going to go well as a new building. And we need to figure that out. We need to figure out how to bundle good heat pumps, thoughtfully designed, along with, all right, could the building use some weatherization love, and how can we help? And we have some models that we've been doing with Vermont Gas. This, again, back to that partnership. When someone puts in, let's say, you know, a ductless mini split system that can only do 40-50% of the heating load of the house just because of the floor plan, and you know, you can only put in so much, you can only afford to put in so much heat pump capacity. And if the house needs some weatherization, then BED and VGS behind the curtain just say, okay, let's just call this a 50-50 house. It's a dual fuel house. It needs $5,000 worth of weatherization. Let's just split it. Let's just split the going incentive, and the customer is going to get something for BED and some from VGS, and we all win, because now we have a heat pumped older building from the turn of the century that is going to perform a lot better and put less pressure on the grid.
1: So, Chris, in case listeners don't know, you know, you're retiring after 36 years at BED. I mean, you are the ultimate public servant who's been serving Vermonters, serving Burlingtonians specifically, and working, helping to advance our climate goals by helping our city be more efficient. And I just, from the bottom of my heart, really want to thank you for your service.
2: Well, I appreciate it. It's I love sports, played a lot of it, still do. And it doesn't happen without a team.
1: So, Chris, 36 years under your belt. Anything you'd like to share with customers that you think they should know that we haven't talked about during this podcast?
2: I think Vermont is lucky. I think it's fairly unique what the utilities do. It's very unique what BED and VGS do. But it doesn't happen without customers also embracing it, right? We have a Vermont ethic. We have a Burlington ethic about they really, really want us to sincerely offer these programs and get the cleanest energy, the cleanest energy mix we possibly can do, and try to advance our climate goals as cost effectively as we can. It's been a pleasure to serve the community.
1: Thanks, Chris. Thank you again for listening to Net Zero Energy from Burlington Electric Department. 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
4: 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At

like me. Let's just assume, for the sake of argument, the chapstick causes chapped lips, and sunscreen causes sunburns, and music causes hearing loss,

Welcome one and all to this installment of the Wood Warblers Jazzgrass radio program. My name's Brian Oust, and I take it upon myself every single time to assemble for you a radio program that brings you the absolute positive best in bluegrass music, jazz music, and that slippery shape-shifting sonic slide path in between that I call jazzgrass, hence the name of the show, and includes what others variously have referred to over the years as progressive bluegrass, newgrass, jamgrass, new acoustic, alt Americana, spacegrass, and the like. This time around, it's the endless summer edition of Wood Warblers Jazzgrass. That would be volume 4 for those of you out there, and I know you're out there in some select corners that have been listening now for some time, some number of years, or perhaps you've gone exploring 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the past. And by volume 4, as with all Jazzgrass shows that are fresh and recorded specifically for the moment you're listening to it, I haven't really repeated songs since around 2015 or thereabouts, and each of the summer-oriented shows, just like any other show that has a volume number to it, has a completely distinct playlist, starting right there with the Blackberry Blossom, as performed by the Tony Rice Unit from the 1979 album called Manzanita. Todd Phillips played the bass, Jerry Douglas on dobro, Sam Bush on mandolin and violin, and Tony Rice played guitar. Up here in the North Country, where jazzgrass is produced in Vermont, summers are short. They're always short, or they used to be short. Sometimes they stretch on a little longer than usual. Anyhow, these are the Georgia Jays from an album called Round Peak, Georgia, released in 2015, with a tune called The June Apple that is often done instrumentally, but, you know, for it to have maximum relevance here on the Endless Summer edition of Wood Warblers Jazzgrass, I thought I would give you a version of June Apple that's got words.

Going over that waterfall is one of my favorite things to do in the summertime, and it is a really wonderful piece of music that occasionally has words, but most of the time I've heard Over the Waterfall. It sounds kind of like that from David Greer, who played flat pick and guitar, and Mike Compton, who played the mandolin. Almost sounded like they were playing an auto harp or something like that, right? From Climbing the Walls, a 1991 release by David Greer and Mike Compton, Over the Waterfall also had Blaine Sprouse on the fiddle, Roy Husky Jr. on the bass, and as I mentioned, David Greer on guitar, Mike Compton on the mandolin, flowing and tumbling over the waterfall right here for you on the Endless Summer Edition of Wood Warblers Jazzgrass. I'm Brian Oust. Welcome aboard. You made it to summertime. It's been a long winter, and in the North Country, winter often goes well into the spring, and then there's false spring, and then it goes back to winter and snows a bunch, and finally we're here. So you made it. Now get out there and enjoy it, but take Wood Warblers Jazzgrass with you if you can. You can stream it off your phone if you like. Again, do a search for Exchange and Jazzgrass, and you can listen to Wood Warblers Jazzgrass wherever you are, as long as you can connect to the internet, through your phone, through your device, wherever. Before that, Your Love is Like a Flower, which mentions the spring and the summer and the fall, but, you know, it's in the middle is the summer, and it's just a great song, and it does sound more like summer than anything else, at least to me. Cliff Waldron and the New Shades of Grass from the 1973 album there is called Bluegrass Time. Tommy Neal on the banjo, Ed Ferris on the bass, Ronnie Freeland playing a drum, and then Bill Poffenberger on fiddle, Cliff Waldron playing guitar and singing lead, Dave Aldridge playing mandolin and singing tenor. Had a tune called Bloom Again from Pert Near Sandstone before that off a 2016 album called Discovery of Honey. And Pert Near Sandstone are Kevin Niebel on the banjo and singing, Nate Sipe on fiddle and mandolin, Jay Lenz on guitar, mandolin, Justin Brun playing the double bass. Started that with June Apple, which has some of the most summery lyrics you'll ever hear in your life on any song in any genre. From the Georgia Jays 2015 album Round Peak Georgia is what it's called. And that is mainly Justin Mangetz playing the fiddle and stomping around, Josh Turk playing the banjo, and I'm not quite sure who's singing. But hey, you can look it up too, right? This next instrumental is simply entitled Summer Solstice. It's the title track from an album released by Slavek Hanslick in 1993, and he got a whole bunch of Nashville A-listers to play along with them on this, including folks like Bela Fleck and Stuart Duncan and Tim O'Brien and Mark Schatz and a whole lot more. And of course, as I said, the summer solstice is a wonderful moment in time for wherever you are, but if you're in the North Country like we are here, there's still light in the sky at like 20 minutes after 10 p.m., and of course, those birds wake you up at about 10 minutes after 4, you know? So before the wildfires come and the droughts come and the hurricanes come, enjoy this moment in summer where it's just perfect.

sometimes in the summer, it is just too hot to move. There's no way around it. That's Andrew Marlin from his 2021 release called The Witching Hour with Too Hot to Move. Christian Seidelmeyer on the fiddle, Clint Mulliken playing the bass, Jordan Tice and Josh Oliver on guitars, Andrew Marlin playing the mandolin. Here on the Wood Warblers Jazz Grass, fourth annual summer special. This is the Endless Summer Edition. Before that, it's a hot night in August, and I know it's not August yet, but better watch out because next thing you know, it's like you wake up and it's June. You're like, wow, yeah, June, great, it's summertime. And then and like tomorrow or in a couple days, the next thing you know, it's the 4th of July. And then by the end of next week, it's August, right? That's how it feels, especially here in the North Country. Ralph Stanley and the Clinch Mountain Boys from a 1986 album called Lonesome and Blue. Charlie Sizemore playing rhythm guitar and singing, Junior Blankenship on lead guitar, Curly Ray Klein on the fiddle, Jack Cook on the bass, and Dr. Ralph Stanley playing banjo and singing lead. Before It's a Hot Night in August, we had Sweet Summer Rain from Fireside Collective off their 2017 album Life Between the Lines. Jesse Aquinto on the mandolin, Tommy Mayer on the dobro, Carson White on upright bass, Joe Cicero acoustic guitar, George Wagman on the banjo, and Jack Devereaux on the fiddle. Had Firefly from Hot Buttered Rum before that, which is a tune that harkens back to the original Wood Warblers Jazzgrass Summerama special from 2016, when I played a live version of that tune. This one was the studio recording from Hot Buttered Rum's 2005 release called Well-Oiled Machine. Brian Horn on the bass, Eric Yates on banjos, guitar, and woodwinds, and Nat Keefe playing guitar and singing. And I started that with Slavik Hanslick and the title track from his 1993 album Summer Solstice. That instrumental was played by Bela Fleck on the banjo, Stuart Duncan on fiddle, Tim O'Brien on the mandolin, Rob Ikes on the dobro, Mark Schatz on the bass, and Slavik Hanslick on guitar. This is the David Bromberg Band from the 1976 release of theirs called How Late Will You Play Till, Volume 2 in the Studio, and his take on the Ian Tyson tune Summer Wages.

Bela Fleck and the Flecktones with Weed Whacker, an inevitability of summer. And sometimes it seems like it's just endless weed whackers and mowers, and depending on where you are, and machines driving around, you know, hopefully you'll be able to mitigate that somehow and get to make your way toward a summer getaway that is refreshingly free of weed whackers. But they are inevitable in the summertime. This is the Wood Warblers Jazz Grass Endless Summer Edition. I'm Brian Oust from the 2006 album called The Hidden Land. Jeff Coffin was playing all the reeds and keyboards and some percussion there. Bela Fleck on the banjo. Roy L. Wooten on the percussive devices. And Victor Wooten playing the bass. Before that, Summer Camp, recorded live at the Haw River Ballroom in Saxofaw, North Carolina, May 25th, 2018. Those are the infamous String Dusters. Chris Pandolfi played banjo and sang. Travis Book on the bass, Andy Hall on the dobro, Jeremy Garrett on fiddle, and Andy Falco was playing guitar right there. Sweet Summer's Gone Away before that from Mac Wiseman, recorded in 1964, appearing on Tis Sweet to Be Remembered, this massive boxed set, a complete collection of Mac Wiseman from 1951 to 1964. And like a lot of bluegrass musicians and people who started playing music that later became known as bluegrass, Mac experimented and played around with other ensemble types that didn't completely sound like bluegrass because, you know, everybody's got to make a buck, right? Ray Edenton played guitar, Lou Houston on the dobro, Donnie Bryant on the banjo, Roy Husky Jr. on the bass, Buddy Harmon on drums, Charlie McCoy played harmonica, and Mac Wiseman sang and played guitar on Sweet Summer's Gone Away, because they go away so quickly. Summer Wages started that set from the David Bromberg Band's How Late'll You Play Till Volume 2 in the studio, recorded in 1976. David Bromberg sang and played guitar, Hugh McDonald played bass and sang in the background, Steve Mosley played drums, Brantley Kearns sang in the background also, Evan Stover played the fiddle, and Hank DeVito played pedal steel guitar. And wouldn't you know it, just like that, in the same way that summer slips by so quickly, we are entering the jazz portion of this Wood Warblers Jazz Grass Endless Summer Edition, starting right here with Seattle's own Pearl Django from their 2020 release Simplicity, an album that just keeps giving because they're all the tunes on this album are so fantastic. I think this one was the one that made me decide it's time to do another installment of summer here on Wood Warblers Jazz Grass. It's called June Tune.

Summertime in its original musical iteration, just about. That's Billie Holiday and her orchestra from 1936. And by original, Summertime, that song we are all so familiar with that has been played by everyone who is anyone in jazz and many other types of music. It's an aria that was composed in 1934 by George Gershwin for the 1935 opera Porgy and Bess, right? Some of you might know that. Many maybe are just learning that. The lyrics are by Dubose Hayward. And that was the first recording to hit the U.S. charts, and it did so at number 12, with Artie Shaw playing the clarinet, and this very distinctive clarinet. Cozy Cole played the drums, Joe Bushkin on the piano, Dick McDonough on the guitar, Pete Peterson on bass, Bunny Berrigan on trumpet, and Lady Day, that would be Billie Holiday, singing. Here on the Wood Warblers Jazz Grass Endless Summer edition, it'd be volume 4, as I mentioned previously, of all the summer-specific episodes of Jazz Grass that I've done over the years. Before that, Long Day, Short Night from Julian Lage off his 2009 album Sounding Point, with some really great collaborators in Chris Teal on the mandolin and Bela Fleck on the banjo, Julian Lage on the guitar. And I almost put it back in the earlier half of the show. It's really a jazz piece, though. I hope it sounded okay out there. It's really, and I love playing interesting music like that. Lullaby of the Leaves was before that. Connie Evingson singing with Pearl Django from their 2004 album Gypsy in My Soul. Neil Anderson on guitar, Rick LaPanon on the bass, Michael Gray on violin.

Lisa Hilton on the piano right there with Hot Summer Samba from her 2017 album called Escapism. Greg August playing the bass, Rudy Royston playing the drums, J.D. Allen playing saxophone, and Terrell Stafford playing the trumpet here on the Wood Warblers Jazz Grass Endless Summer Edition. Gotta have Hot House in any show with music having to do with summer themes, you know? Hot House, the legendary bebop classic that it is. Bud Powell was right there in the midst of things when Hot House was being first created. Played there in 1962 on an album called Bouncing with Bud. Niels Henning Orsted Peterson played the bass. William Shupp played the drums and Bud Powell on the piano. A lot of folks in jazz, a lot of African-Americans in jazz went over to Europe to play to rapturous crowds and not have to think about being discriminated against over there, unlike Jim Crow America. So that's what a lot of them did. Summer Breeze started that set from Bobby Broom off his 2018 album Soul Fingers with Organi Station is the name of this group. Ben Patterson on organ, Kobe Watkins on drums, Bobby Broom playing the guitar. This is The Summer Knows from Jerry Gibbs' Thrasher Dream Trio.

A little something for those languid summer evenings for you. That's Warm Valley, a Duke Ellington tune adapted and expanded in scope by Kenny Barron on the piano, Jonathan Blake on the drums, and Dave Holland on the bass from their 2020 album Without Deception, the Kenny Barron, Dave Holland trio. Here on Wood Warblers Jazz Grass, Endless Summer, the Summertime Special Volume 4, with The Summer Knows before that from Jerry Gibbs' Thrasher Dream Trio off their 2015 release Live in Studio. Again, Kenny Barron on acoustic piano, Ron Carter there on acoustic bass, and Jerry Gibbs on the drums. I got one more for you here, and it's kind of a jazzy tune, although it's also a rock tune. So I hope that sits okay with you. I figure, why not? Because this is a perfect opportunity for me to play this song and put it into the permanent Wood Warblers Jazzgrass canon. The band is called Mungo Jerry. In 1971, they released an album called Electronically Tested. Ray Dorsett sings the lead vocals here, plays guitars, kazoos, percussion. Paul King plays banjo, guitar, and some other guitars and sings in the background. Colin Earle on the piano, John Godfrey on the bass, and Ray Visiker playing the recorder with In the Summertime. Until next time, take care of yourselves, stay healthy, and whatever else, please be good to each other.

0: ty, joj, steli, steli, paper bileňky, pitkoni voroneňk.
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2: Ah, the lovely trill of the lyrebird. The name of this Australian avian suggests an instrument, and indeed, the lyre is the shape of this animal's fan tail. But this bird also loves to make music. The lyrebird has not just a broad tail, but also a broad repertoire. In a BBC Earth documentary, that includes imitating another Australian bird, a kookaburra. The lyrebird can mimic other visitors to its forest home. For example, the auto-advanced shutter of a 35mm camera, a car alarm, the chainsaws of lumberjacks working nearby, we know that animals have extraordinary abilities and that our lives have intruded upon theirs, sometimes with calamitous results. Yet, on the whole, we see animals as so separate from us that we're not always nice to them. Now, why is that? We share 4 billion years of evolutionary history. Why is our relationship with our animal relatives so fraught? And can we find a way back into the animal kingdom? This is Big Picture Science, and I'm Seth Shostak.
3: I'm Molly Bentley. In this episode, a scientist takes on the notion of animals described in children's books, a bittersweet tribute to the species that rocketed into space, and why humans stubbornly resist identifying as animals, even though we are. Can we do better? This episode, Make Space for Animals.
2: Yesterday, I saw a video of an orangutan driving a golf cart. Did you see that, Molly?
3: Yes, I saw that. It was incredible. He was driving it, I think, with one hand.
2: Yeah, and with full confidence, too. I mean, he didn't seem the least bit tentative about it. He was steering it around. He looked like a better driver than a lot of my friends, I'll tell you that.
3: Yeah, it looked like he was surveying the grounds. So he had that kind of nonchalance, looking around, as though he had been doing this every day.
2: Yeah, well, exactly. And that's what I thought. I thought, you know, people are worried about robots taking over their jobs. What about the orangutans? I mean, this guy was good. No accident. He got to the tree he wanted to get to. Everybody got out. They were all safe and sound.
3: You know, we wonder about the veracity of the videos that we see on social media. So I did check it out on Snopes, one of the go-to websites to find out what is real and what's not. And the reply from them was true.
2: Really?
3: That this video shows an orangutan driving a golf cart.
2: Well, driving a golf cart's one thing, but playing golf, you know, that requires a certain mindset.
3: Okay, so it turns out that is an animal story that really happened. And we know that animals can do extraordinary things, but what about how they're portrayed in other stories? Like the one about the crow raising the level of drinking water in a pitcher with stones, or the lion resting its paw on a man's lap.
2: If these stories sound plausible, even sensible, it's because many of us grew up with these tales of tailed and feathered creatures. Although it was written 2,500 years ago, Aesop's fables are still read to children today. The animals in these stories have qualities we recognize as human. Even grasshoppers have emotions in Aesop's world, where the animals give us moral instruction. Here's a familiar tale.
4: Okay, so this has to be the best known of Aesop's fables, the fable of the tortoise and the hare, where famously, of course, the tortoise bets that it can beat a hare in a race, and the hare thinks, well, of course I'll take this bet because I'm much, much faster than a tortoise. The fox sets a course, gets them off to a start, and the tortoise just plods away continuously. The hare, being very arrogant and believing that it's going to win, thinks, oh, I can go and have a nap and I'll still have plenty of time to win. And of course the hare falls asleep and wakes up in time to see the tortoise plodding its way over the line. The moral of the story is that slow and steady wins the race.
3: In her book, Aesop's Animals, The Science Behind the Fables, Dr. Winpenny assesses whether these moralizing stories you heard growing up ring true from a modern scientific perspective.
2: And to what extent have they typecast as animal protagonists, even today, whether it's the sly fox, the selfish dog, or the clever crow? And did he anticipate modern science and actually get some of his animal descriptions right?
3: Let's get an introduction out of the way, Joe. Who was Aesop?
4: Now, the popular view is that he was a slave. He lived in Greece in the region of 600 BCE. And he won his freedom through his incredible wit and ability to tell stories to the people who were, you know, maybe higher up in society. And, you know, famous people like Aristotle and Herodotus referred to Aesop and to his fables in their works. So, you know, suggesting they very much thought he also was a real person. But modern scholars today point out that there are quite a few inconsistencies in these depictions of his life, and it has been suggested that he might well be a fictional character that was created about the same time as the fables started to be recorded.
3: So Aesop may or may not have been a real character, but certain is his fables are real, and they've had incredible longevity. So, Joe, let's begin with one of the animals close to your heart because you studied them, and that is crows. And could you describe how one crow behaves in the tale of the crow and the pitcher?
4: Yes. So this is, again, quite a well-known fable, I think. You've got a crow, it's parched, it can't find any water, desperately thirsty, and it comes across a pitcher, which is half full of water. And the crow tries, you know, really tries to stretch its head into the pitcher and to reach the water, but it can't. So what it does is it goes and it picks up stones and it starts to drop them into the pitcher. And each time it drops a stone, it causes the water level to rise a little bit. And bit by bit, the water level rises enough for the crow to actually drink. And the moral of that is that necessity is the mother of invention.
3: This may be the one fable in which Aesop strongly anticipated our scientific understanding of crows. You shared the research that was done in 2008 where this almost this very scenario played out in a lab in Cambridge. What happened?
4: Absolutely. This fable is based in fact. So we're in Cambridge. We're with researchers Nathan Emery and Chris Bird, and they're studying rooks. And what Nathan and Chris wanted to do was really to test Aesop's fable. Would the rooks behave as Aesop's crow had done and drop stones into the water? And they found that several of their birds did do this, with the exception that they hadn't been deprived of water. So what they had instead was a very juicy little worm, which was tacked to a piece of cork and floated at the surface of the water. So they dropped stones in order to reach their tasty worm.
3: We know that crows are quite intelligent. There have been many studies that have demonstrated that in different ways. But really then the question is, what is intelligence? And maybe one way to answer that is to talk about the role of tool use in demonstrating intelligence. Would that apply to crows? And what would that say about their intelligence?
4: Yes. So pretty much the most famous bird tool user is a species of crow. It's the New Caledonian crow.
3: What do they use for their tools? Not just rocks, right?
4: No, so not rocks. So they're using stick tools, which could either be little twigs, or sometimes they snip out little bits of leaf edge, and they will use them to probe for larvae and grubs and other things from dead wood.
3: They hold it in their beak, and then they poke this they poke the stick into a hole in a tree, something like that?
4: Yeah, exactly. So there's some evidence that they do actually craft the end of the stick tools into little hooks. And the leaf edges that they snip out have little barbs on the edge of them, and they hold them so that the barbs are pointing backwards. So when they poke them into a piece of rotting bark, if there's a grub inside, it often gets snagged on the tools so that they are better able to pull it in and retrieve it. So, you know, they're kind of like chimpanzees fishing for termites using sticks.
3: Which of the Aesop's fables that you write about shows the greatest mismatch of fact and fable when it comes to biology and behavior?
4: I think it's got to be the wolf in sheep's clothing. The wolf is trying to kill sheep, obviously, as it does in lots of fables, to eat them. And he can't get very close to the flock of sheep. What he does is actually disguise himself as a sheep by putting on sheepskin and pretending to be part of the flock. And in this way, gets shut in with the sheep overnight and is able to basically feast on as many as he wants.
3: That doesn't sound so inaccurate, that the wolf operates at night, that it can be stealthy, that it's a predator. Probably it would not wear sheep's clothing, but the rest of it sounds accurate. What troubles you about this fable?
4: The thing that troubles me about the fable is that in order to disguise itself, that wolf must be capable of something called tactical deception. What scientists talk about as a theory of mind, being aware that other individuals have their own thoughts and beliefs and feelings, and manipulating them in order to deceive them. And there is no evidence that wolves possess that in any form.
3: Now, we know that Aesop's Fables do an entertaining job of providing moral instruction, and certainly there's a stickiness to their instruction, because those who were read Aesop's Fables as children, they remember those morals. But I'm wondering if you think that some of these fables have done harm to our long-term perception of animals. And if we come back to the story of the wolf in sheep's clothing, you write that it is the darkest form of anthropomorphism. Wow. So say a little bit about maybe some of the harm that these fables have done.
4: My problem, I think, is that the world has changed so much since Aesop's time. That means that we're still treating these animals according to characterizations that were created 2,500 years ago, potentially. And Aesop couldn't ever begin to imagine how much the world has changed and how much animals actually need our help. We're facing a global ecological catastrophe at the moment with climate change and biodiversity loss. And I think it's kind of incredible that we might still be influenced by these stories from a long bygone era.
3: Well, certainly with wolves, I think that some of the characterization of wolf leads to maybe an outsized fear of them. And that may feed into the way that we try to control some of the populations. If you were to write a fable, a new fable with a wolf in it, how would you characterize that wolf and what might that moral be? I know I'm putting you on the spot here to create a new fable, but what might it
4: be? So wolves are not deceptive animals. The most that they do is steal food from each other. They live in packs which are strongly family focused. They're very, very loyal within those packs and playful.
3: So they're straightforward, they're loyal to their family, they're playful. That's a very different story. That would be a very different story.
4: Very different, yeah. So they're showing a lot of the traits that we really value in our own societies.
3: Well, I'm going to start using the phrase, as loyal and playful as a wolf, beginning now.
4: Yeah, I like it.
3: If I may, I will try to summarize the tale of the dog and his shadow. This is another fable that you include. So a dog is carrying a piece of meat home, and he goes over a bridge. He looks over the bridge down into the water. He sees his reflection, and in thinking it's another dog with a piece of meat and wanting that meat too, he snaps at the other dog, thereby losing his meat he was carrying in his mouth. And in the end, he has none, because, Joe, dogs are greedy. That's the moral, right? Don't be greedy like a dog.
4: I was just going to say, I think most dogs would probably go for the meat. If they saw another dog with meat, I think they'd probably go for it.
3: Okay, there I was trying to give more credit to dogs. But one of the things you highlight in this section is the role of the mirror test in assessing an animal's intelligence. And what do we understand about how dogs do perform with the mirror test? When they see their reflection in a mirror, do they recognize themselves, or do they think it's another dog?
4: The mirror test, to give a very brief background, is the gold standard test within behavioral biology for assessing self-awareness, whether or not animals recognize themselves in their reflection, that they know that that is actually me. And it was developed in the late 1960s by Gordon Gallup, and he carried it out with chimpanzees. In the test, he put a little mark on the eyebrow and on one of the ears of the chimpanzees. He gave them various types of exposure to a mirror, and he found that when the chimpanzees woke up and he put them in front of the mirror, they were exploring their faces and their ears because they could see the reflected image and they could see that there was something different. Well, I should say, firstly, dogs fail it. They just didn't really show that they got it at all. So the controversial thing is whether there's one single test, the mirror test, which tells us whether or not animals are self-aware. You know, in the case of dogs, they primarily use their noses when it comes to meeting other individuals and gleaning information about those other individuals. You know, they have a good sniff and they get a lot of information from that. So is an experiment that is based on their visual ability, is that really the most relevant way to evaluate self-awareness in those animals?
3: It's an excellent point. And to the point of dogs being super sniffers, which is certainly what they are, they have abilities with their noses that we do not have. And so maybe an updated story, fable about the dog would be curious about your environment, collect as much information as possible, and also be loving and kind because another animal, which is just so loving. Well, finally then, Joe, I wonder whether you think we should continue to read Aesop's Fables. And if so, if maybe we shouldn't also have a modern book about animal behavior on the bedside table as well.
4: Yes, I think the answer is we should continue to read them. I like the idea of having a book on animal behavior on the side. Maybe I can recommend one.
3: Is it called Aesop's Animals by any chance?
4: I think there's this book called Aesop's Animals, which might well work.
3: Well, Joe Wimpenny, thank you so much for joining us for this discussion of Aesop's Fables.
4: Thank you so much for having me. It's been a real pleasure.
2: Joe Wimpenny is a zoologist and is the author of Aesop's Animals, The Science Behind the Fables.
5: Did the tortoise win the race?
6: With ease.
5: Oh, I see what you mean by slow and steady wins the race, Pop.
6: There's also another moral, son. One that applies to the hare.
5: Bet I know what it is.
6: What?
5: Haste makes waste.
2: Our moral instruction may be at least partially tethered to Aesop's fables, but that hasn't persuaded us to somehow include animals in our moral code. That's for later in the show. But first, if Aesop had written a fable about a dog going into space, what might the moral be?
7: So she went up on Sputnik, and she was the first creature to orbit Earth. The mission was designed to never come back. So her fate was already written, essentially.
2: Aesop may have anthropomorphized his creatures, but real animals have achieved what only a very few humans have managed, crossing the final frontier into space.
3: The story of these involuntary pioneers next. This episode of Big Picture Science is Make Space for Animals

0: The fable about the tortoise and the hare has staying power. It's been told for 24 centuries, but the tortoise and the hare have been immortalized in another way. They are among the non-human animals that have gone into space, an achievement that only a relatively small number of humans have matched.
1: 5, 4, 3, 2, 1, 0. Liftoff. We have a liftoff.
0: Tortoises and rabbits, which are cousins of the hares, join the cats, frogs, ants, fruit flies, dogs, monkeys, and chimpanzees that have boldly gone where others have not so that humans could follow. But let me walk back boldly, because they had no say in the matter, and some of the animals were undoubtedly terrified.
2: A recent feature in National Geographic magazine gave tribute to these multiple species of astronaut and cosmonaut, some of whom began rocketing into space, that is, up and down, as early as 1947. But in 1957, the Soviets launched Sputnik 2 with the first living creature who would orbit Earth, a dog named Laika.
3: This is the cabin for Laika. It has been comfortably outfitted for her flight. During the training period, Laika was familiarized and became well accustomed to her cabin.
2: The National Geographic feature is bittersweet because, of course, the animals did not choose their missions and many perished along the way. But graphically beautiful, with a compelling summary of the history of these lesser-known space exploits, the feature Animals in Space made a strong impression on us. Its creators, Taylor Magiacomo and Alexander Stegmeier, join us.
4: In the most basic form, they were trying to figure out what would happen to humans. I mean, beyond a certain elevation, we just weren't even sure. So I think that there's a history of humans using other animals for that scientific research and that study. The first time, I mean, I think in researching the story, a really fascinating one was about in the 18th century, a duck, a rooster, and...
0: Sheep, I think
4: a
0: it was.
4: Sheep, you're right. Okay, you know what I'm talking about. A duck, a rooster, and a sheep were sent in a hot air balloon in a demonstration in France. And I think just to figure out what would happen to them. So, you know, the rockets that we used to send things into space went at such incredible speeds. We didn't even know if an animal or a creature could survive going that speed. Never mind, once it reached space, what would happen to it?
0: Well, by the time table that we get to the first chimp in space, that was 1951, this is still the U.S., HAM was his name, and I think that was part of an acronym for some space hardware company. But he was taught to press buttons, manipulate levers, and so forth. What were his tasks on board, do you know?
5: Mostly just like mind puzzle games, like if a light came on, hitting the button according to that light, things like that, making sure that HAM is conscious and following directions and still able to just perform normally under those excruciating circumstances.
4: You know, the questions we are trying to answer initially are, can a human survive, or can a creature survive the force to get to space? Could they survive in space? But then finally, like, did you have any cognitive function? You know, like you could maybe live and you would be breathing, but maybe you would be incapacitated somehow.
0: Taylor, I presume that the illustration of the dog in space at the top of your story is the canine cosmonaut Laika. Tell us her story, how she ended up going into space and her mission.
5: Well, the main illustration at the front of the story, that is unfortunately not Laika. That is an unidentified space dog. But Laika, her story is fascinating and extremely sad. She became a space hero. So she went up on Sputnik, and she was the first creature to orbit Earth. The mission was designed to never come back. So her fate was already written, essentially. She was just going to quietly fall asleep in space and then die up there. But unfortunately, that was not the truth. Something went wrong, and she overheated hours into the mission. And that truth came out years later.
0: Like, where did the dog come from? Do you know? I mean, did the space agency have a canine kennel out back or something?
5: She was just a stray. Russia liked to collect strays off the street and just kind of test them to see which ones could fare the best under these conditions. And she was one of the, I guess, strongest ones.
0: You drew an illustration of the capsule, didn't you?
5: I did.
0: It's sort of like a high-tech bread box.
5: Yeah, there's a, at the bottom of the capsule, there's the cabin where her and all of her sensors were. And then at the top, there's the satellite transmitter that looks like a big old sphere globe thing. And then the top of that is a radiation sensor.
0: But didn't this set up an ethical debate, even without knowing that Laika's fate was not a good one? What was the public outcry? Do you have any idea?
4: Yeah, we have some sense of it. You know, I think there's all, it wasn't as widespread as you might think, but, you know, they had only ever planned a one-way mission. So I think that sort of touched the nerve for a lot of people, I think, especially in some parts of the world where there was a burgeoning conversation about animal rights. And initially, after Laika took off, at least to the research that Taylor and I had done, the Soviets hid that she had died so early on in her flight, to the extent that the New York Times even reported that there might be a mission that would recover her, which was, of course, never the case to begin with.
0: Taylor, one thing about the graphics is they give a face and they give an individual identity to these critters. You know, they have personality. You know, did you feel that yourself, that, you know, there was no longer just a name in a book?
5: Yeah, so

0: animals. On this spread, I have 313 portraits of animals on this piece. There's some repeating fruit flies, didn't hear it from me, but everyone is unique and its own critter because they are unique.
1: Yeah, some of the monkeys that you drew, Taylor, these hats, I mean, you weren't trying to make them stylish. What was the point of the hats?
0: No, unfortunately, these were not just for aesthetics. These hats were to cover electrodes that were implanted into their skulls. A lot of these primates in these joint missions with Russia and the U.S., and even France's Felicet cat, they had electrodes that were implanted into the skull for sensors to make sure that their brains were still working correctly during the missions. So, yeah, the hats were just kind of to cover the site of those electrodes.
1: Alex, you include a diagram to represent the countries whose space programs use or used, in any case, animals. No surprise that the vast majority of the missions have been the United States and the USSR. What other countries, though, have used animal subjects?
2: Many, and surprising ones, to be honest. In the early years, France, like with Felicet, was participating in the space race, and China was early on as well. But most other countries weren't at that time. But later on, Japan starts sending animals in the 90s. And then more recently, Israel, Iran, and China again has reignited its program. And then most recently, actually, India is looking to build their own space program, but they're trying to, you know, jump the line, maybe I'll say, and go right to sending humans into space. So they're not even going to use animals as test subjects in their space research.
1: Did any of that change, I mean, in that direction, that is, fewer animals, after Yuri Gagarin went into space in 1961? Because if you could successfully send humans, you know, well, you don't need to send dogs or something like that.
2: Yeah, absolutely. Once we achieved sending humans into space, it totally shifted the concentration of the space program, because at that point it was more about getting humans to the moon and that next level or that next frontier of space. And so you see a drastic drop off in what animals were sent, because again, initially those animals were just helping us understand the real basics of space, you know, and what it would be like to get there, and how do you survive, and what are the environmental conditions that you need to send a human there? How long can a human last there? And then what happens is after that, animal research starts to be sort of like, they're like stowaways, not exactly, obviously. They're very, very intentional. And I think I should also be clear that all animals sent to space, especially today, are with very clear guidelines, research, intentions, and it's a very well thought out process. But in terms of how that information was cataloged, it sort of stopped being shared on a public level, you know. It was just sort of small mentions of these other things that were sent up there. And it wasn't until, you know, later in the 60s and the 70s, really the 70s and 80s, I should say, where we start sending animals for other purposes, you know, to test other additional things that we want to learn or understand about space, about microgravity, about radiation, about biology, that then these animals have sort of other purposes besides just their general survival.
1: It was sort of a bring them back alive goal, I guess, for certainly in the early years. Tedder, tell us, what was the biggest and smallest thing that went into space that you illustrated?
0: So the biggest thing was definitely the chimps, so either Ham or Enos. The smallest thing is the tardigrade, as they are microscopic. Many people that I have talked to that aren't in the science field didn't even know tardigrades existed. So that was a lot of fun, and they're really small and are hardy and somehow immortal.
1: Yeah, well, that's the thing about tardigrades. To begin with, they really are microscopic. I suppose if you know there's a tardigrade on a sheet of paper in front of you, you might be able to see the dot, right? But you mentioned they're very, very tough, and I'm probably mistaken here, but I think that some tardigrades actually, by accident, crash into the moon. My guess is that they're probably still alive, but those tardigrades are so tough, you can do all sorts of stuff with them. So finally, Taylor and Alex, you're sitting next to someone on a bus, and they ask you, what was the worth of all of it? I mean, was it worth sending animals into space? Was it worth the lives of the animals that didn't make it? What would you say?
0: I would say it was worth it. The beginning was definitely more touch and go regarding survivability, but in general, we have learned so much from these creatures.
2: You know, it is any kind of animal research is always a delicate topic, especially in modern times of a conversation.

0: conversation, but I think it was absolutely worth it. I think there's so many things that we benefit from on Earth that we don't even realize we've learned from our research in space. And then, of course, there's always the adventurous and fantastical thinking of what happens if we have to live in space one day, you know? And so we're still learning about those things. There's still so many unanswered questions about space, you know? Can humans procreate in space? Can anything procreate in space, you know? So there's a lot of biological research that's happening with living animals, with animal specimens and other biological specimens that I think is incredibly important to science.
1: Well, Alex Stegmaier, I'd like to thank you so very much for elucidating the adventures of the first space astronauts.
0: Thank you. It's great to be with you today.
1: Taylor Maggiacomo, thanks very much to you for such an intriguing piece of work.
2: Thank you. I'm glad everyone enjoyed it.
3: Taylor Maggiacomo is an associate graphic editor at National Geographic, and Alexander Stegmaier is a freelance graphic editor at the magazine. A link to their feature, providing a visual timeline of every animal that has gone into space, is on our website, bigpicturescience.org.

0: Well, we made room for them in our rockets, so why don't we make room for them in our ethical treatment of one another?
1: One of the things that's difficult is trying to take the moral codes that and values and norms that relate to us as a species and try and extend them out.
2: Coming up, why humans have trouble admitting and accepting that we are animals, and why it's time to share the planet more equitably with our furry, feathered, and finned relatives.
0: This episode of Big Picture Science is Make Space for Animals.

0: In the mid-18th century, Johann Christian Bach composed his symphony in G minor, Opus 6, Number 6. Dramatic stuff. Its compelling harmonies, the complex orchestral depth, the dramatic swagger, well, that thrilled listeners of that era with Sturm und Drang, that is to say, storm and stress. Similarly, those who stroll through a New York forest at dawn are thrilled by the symphonies offered there, which you might call Feder und Schnabel, feather and beak.
1: Different kinds of music, to be sure, but each spectacular in its own way. And sure, the violin is a difficult instrument to play, but consider what's required for a songbird to make music. Songbirds can do amazing vocal tricks with their voice boxes. They can independently control the branches of an organ called a syrinx. These birds can produce two unrelated pitches at once, even making one rise and the other fall. At the same time, I'm lucky if I can whistle a single note.
0: And these animals' ability to make music is frequently cited as evidence of their intelligence, even their special status. Yep, one of these animals, because humans are animals too, or have we forgotten that?
1: We have forgotten that. According to Melanie Challenger, a researcher, philosopher, and the author of How to Be Animal, A New History of What It Means to Be Human, she's familiar with what voice boxes are capable of doing. She is also an opera singer.
0: She makes the case for embracing our animal selves. After all, although it ends up winding through the primates, the human evolutionary lineage is animal all the way back to the sea squirt. We share the overwhelming majority of our genetic material with animals.
1: Yet, the frequent practice in Western science and philosophy has been to separate ourselves from the barking, braying, squeaking, snorting creatures whose company we keep.
2: And exceptionalism, as it is at the moment, across really most of the world, sees a sharp moral divide between humans on the one hand and all of the rest of nature. So it doesn't matter if you're a gorilla or you're a toucan or what kind of creature you are, what kind of capability you have. If you're not a human, you have almost no real intrinsic value, so almost no true moral value on your own terms, whereas human beings are perceived as having full possession of moral status.
1: We have been talking in the show about how we rely on animals for companionship, food, labor, and as subjects for science research. We use animal characters to provide moral instruction. So why do we have trouble extending our ethical codes to them?
0: Okay, but still I ask you, Melanie, humans are animals, sure, but they do have some exceptional abilities that set them apart, don't they?
2: Yeah, that's true. So I like to say humans are exceptional, but exceptional doesn't mean superior. So all animals, to a certain extent, are exceptional. They are the product of their evolutionary imperatives and their conditions. And it's remarkable if you can echolocate, for instance. All species have something exceptional about them. We make symphonies and we have a cognitive niche. We can do all kinds of remarkable things in our hypersociality, with our cultures and with our minds. For sure, that makes us exceptional. But making a moral leap from that is much more complicated. And defining what it is that would make humans only the possessors of any kind of moral value, that's even harder still.
0: I'm not here to defend the Homo sapiens, but maybe I will, because I don't think that many people would contest the idea that physiologically we are animals. That's pretty clear. And even more, that our desires or our competitive natures or whatever you care to point out, a whole lot of our behavior can be found in other species. But you point out this moral difference, I guess, because, you know, animals, I mean, if they're predators, you know, they kill other animals. But for them, it's not a moral question. It's survival. So we could assure ourselves that we have this moral superiority. You've already mentioned that. And since animals don't really have morals, isn't that true?
2: I think just because we are moral agents, so as in we have the ability to think in moral terms or to develop abstract moral ideas, just because we are moral agents doesn't limit the number of moral subjects that there are. So that's the first thing that I would say. And to look at orangutans as an example, now orangutans are incredibly similar to us in one particular way, that they have a similar kind of gestation period for their offspring, and the babies stay with their mother and continue to learn with their mother and continue to have relationships with their mother throughout their lifetimes. If there's something like love, human love, in the animal kingdom, it's likely with the orangutan. And yet, we still paradoxically live in a time where orangutans are desperately endangered at our hands. We kill them, we take their lands, we destroy their whole evolutionary future, because we are absolutely convinced that only we possess moral status. And yet, if we look at that creature, it's really difficult to turn around and say, well, you can't write a piano sonata, so that's why I'm, you know, can treat you as though you have absolutely no moral status. You know, funnily enough, I work in classical music. I work alongside one of our finest composers in the UK, Mark Simpson. So I actually work with someone who does write symphonies. And it always amuses me when I hear back that kind of thing about human exceptionalism, because I always want to ask the questioner, do you know what, can you write a symphony? Because my suspicion is that that sort of incredible ability that we raise so high among humans is actually very rare across the population. And I certainly wouldn't want to decide that the individual who can't do that has a lesser moral status than the individual who can. It's not a good foundation for our moral behavior, and we shouldn't apply it across the species boundary either.
0: I think that bad as it may be, you know, the people on the planet today are more sympathetic to their confreres, if you will, to all the other DNA-based life, which is to say all life, than predecessors might have been. How do you feel about things like giving, well, the orangutans, for example, rights that they could defend in a court? I mean, should they have not just environmental regulations that control what you can do with their land and all that sort of stuff, but I mean that they actually have rights?
2: Yeah, so I think we are moving to an era where the moral circle is expanding. You could argue that there was a time, and probably in different worldviews, that moral circle did not contract as much as it has done in modern industrial societies. So I worked with Inuit hunters, for instance, in the earlier stage of my career, and with the kind of some Inuit points of view, you have to treat other organisms with respect, that you don't treat them. You treat them as interrelated, and you treat them as having, being possessors of value and rights on their own terms. Obviously, in the history of Western legal thinking, we're really far away from that. But you have things like the Non-Human Rights Project led by Stephen Wise and other projects like that that are showing, and you know, we've had the rights of nature, wild law sort of on the horizon, that, and recently the idea of ecocide, we're definitely seeing both a moral and, as a consequence, a legal shift. And that will inevitably continue. What I think is important is that we recognise that organisms can communicate on their own terms. Now, we're not going to drag them into a court of law. They don't want to be there. It would be distressing for them were they to be there. But we can listen to them, and we can respond to what they either vocalise or behaviourally show us about their interests. I do believe that many other organisms are capable of communicating their own interests to us. But we will only respond to those when we regard them as having a value on their own terms.
0: Well, what's the path toward that? I mean, we have modern biology. Of course, everybody, I think, now knows that they are an animal, at least in the physiological sense, in the biological sense. And personally, I'm willing to be an animal. I mean, the dog here has a pretty good life, you know, just eating and sleeping, chasing those squirrels. But how do I deal with it? You seem to suggest that if I'm willing to admit that I'm just another watery bag at a basic level, the same as a lot of other watery bags, and, you know, maybe I'll be more sympathetic to the other creatures here. Is that the idea? Should I stop eating animals or stop taking their habitat? What should I do?
2: Well, I think fellowship is the key to our morality. I think it's really important to understand what it is that inspires our moral action and our moral agency. And usually it turns on compassion. And I mean that in the literal sense, so compassio, to suffer with others. So to have empathy for them, to recognize that they, and key to this is also recognizing that their life matters, that their form of suffering matters. It might not be translatable quite to our form, for instance. We're looking at totally different body plans, totally different body forms out there, different needs, different desires. But I do believe it's only fellowship and only inspiring fellowship that is likely to properly motivate us in a moral shift. But personally, yes, I'm very determined and hopeful that that shift is coming.
0: Finally, so if we extend a moral code that we develop to, you know, not just our next in line smartest critters on the planet, like those orangutans, you know, what would that look like? I mean, do the bacteria on the floor here, do they get rights of some sort?
2: Yeah, so that's always the concern that people have when we start to trespass into the moral lives of other organisms and moral status. So the way that I try to see this is that our moral duties should be determined by the organism in its own beautiful singularity. One of the things that's difficult is trying to take the moral codes that and values and norms that relate to us as a species and try and extend them out, because it seems to make sense. And in fact, we already do it to a certain extent with other mammals, because a lot of the things that we've encoded, so for instance, the kinds of suffering that we've encoded, the kind of cognitive traits that we have, so our sense of subjectivity, for instance, we've encoded into law and into our moral values. And it feels relatively easy to extend that out to, say, chimpanzees, to the great apes broadly, to even potentially to dolphins. These are another very social mammal. But once you start looking at a shark, for instance, it starts to get a little bit more problematic. Once you're talking about a hummingbird, you're in the realms of it being completely bizarre. And so our best bet really is to look at moral subjecthood. So to recognize that life is a good starting point for assuming there is some sort of intrinsic value there, that there is agency in all life, and therefore there is an intention, even if that intention is only to persist, for instance, in all life, and that is some kind of moral status that we can recognize. But your duties are going to be determined by the differences in those organisms, and your duties and the sorts of ways that you might behave towards a hummingbird, for instance, and the sorts of needs that a hummingbird might have to flourish, or a single cell organism or a sponge on the ocean floor, are going to be wildly different to the needs and the duties that would follow when we consider a dolphin or a primate or a fellow human.
0: Melanie Challenger, it's been a real pleasure speaking with you.
2: Oh, a pleasure, Seth. Really enjoyed it.
1: Melanie Challenger is a writer-philosopher, and she is the author of How to Be Animal, A New History of What It Means to Be Human. Well, Seth, we're at that point where we ask what the big picture is here. And what do you see as the big picture?
0: Well, for me, the big picture was that we have changed our attitudes, our relationships to animals, right? I mean, we heard about all those space critters that entered the final frontier and so forth and so on. That's extremely interesting, actually. But for me, you know, exploiting animals, nobody ever thought of it in that way. Nobody thought that it was a bad thing. And we've been exploiting animals for 300,000 years.
1: Well, I'm thankful that our attitude toward animals have shifted. I think there's still a great deal further to go on the ethical front. But it also seems interesting to me that we need to evaluate animals in terms of their intelligence and establish their intelligence as a marker of their value and whether or not we should accord them ethical consideration. I don't know if it matters whether or not an animal is intelligent. I think what's important is that animals can suffer and animals have complex emotional lives. And these should be guides as to how we treat our fellow animals on this planet. And as we stated in the show, we are also animals. Humans are animals, and these are our companions, and you know, they deserve respect.
0: Well, I mean, that extends a certain way back in evolutionary development. I don't know how you'd feel about, you know, according all these attributes, if you will, our behaviors to things like cockroaches, right? They deserve our respect. Yeah, at a certain level they do, but, you know, it's not the same as a horse, for example, or a cat or a dog or any of the, if you will, other vertebrates that are so close to us.
1: Melanie Challenger said they don't need to be the same, and I would agree with her on that.
0: But how do we define the border?
1: Well, that's complicated, so I guess we'll have to apply ourselves. I mean, what you say about a cockroach is, yes, I don't know that I would try to advocate for, in a court of law, for the rights of a cockroach, but I also wouldn't torture a cockroach because I know a cockroach, and some scientists argue that cockroaches have consciousness. A cockroach can feel pain. Tell the story of your walk through the forest of Borneo and what happened, because I understand that it made a big impression on you.
0: Well, it did. We got to this nature reserve. It's actually a national park in southern Borneo. You know, surrounded by jungle and just this small boat going up this narrow river. Anyhow, eventually we got to this nature preserve, and there were the orangutans. And, you know, they saw us. They would, you know, every day they would see humans, so it wasn't so special for them. It was special for me, though. But they, you know, they would come down for the food and all that sort of thing. But at some point, a young orangutan descended from the tree and took my hand and walked alongside me for a while. It was completely natural, as a child would do it. And that made an impression.
1: What did his hand feel like?
0: It felt like a human hand. It wasn't any different. A little smaller, maybe. It was a young orangutan.
1: That is so sweet.
0: But it, you know, it was memorable.

0: This show is made possible thanks to the animal instincts of senior producer Gary Niederhoff and assistant producers Brian Edwards and Shannon Rose Geary. I am executive producer of Big Picture Science, Molly Bentley.
1: I'm SETI Institute astronomer Seth Shostak. Also, a big thanks to our listeners and our Patreon supporters.
0: Original music in the show by Dewey DeLay and June Miyake. And a special thanks to Laika and Ham and the other animals named and unnamed who contributed to the space program and whose memory inspired this episode, and to all the species who contribute to the stunning diversity of life on this planet. This episode of Big Picture Science, exploring our relationship to them, is called Make Space for Animals.
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a friend at the end of the world. His name is a breath of fresh air. He's dressed in grey chiffon, at least I think it is chiffon. It has a peculiar look, like smoke. It wraps him round, it blows out of place. It conceals him. I have not seen his face, but I have seen his eyes. They are as pretty and bright as raindrops on black twigs in March. And heard him say, I am a breath of fresh air for you. A change by and by. Black March, I call him, because of his eyes being like March raindrops on black twigs. But this new friend, whatever new names I give him, is still an old friend. He says, whatever new names you give me, I am a breath of fresh air.

Underground, we now have to deal with our own self-destruction. We cannot live on the surface of our earth any longer. There is now pollution in every natural mineral and material taken from the land. We have truly become a vast wasteland. And now underground, how will we deal with our society of discrimination among people? Near to hell. It's just as well. What will become of our children?

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Yes, sir.

Good morning. Thank you for tuning in to Vinyl Jeopardy. I'm your host, DJ Diamond Dog Dan. We're coming to you from the Media Factory in the south end of Burlington, Vermont. 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Thanks for tuning in to our Vinyl Jeopardy show. As you know, on Vinyl Jeopardy, I discover and uncover great cover music. Sometimes there's music, like in today's playlist, that has gone uncovered or there isn't an appropriate cover for the song. And so I play the original. There's a few of those sprinkled into today's show. Let's start the show with a song from Leanne LaHavas, a British singer, Grammy nominee, Brit Award nominee. She's from a Greek father and a Jamaican mother, and that's a good mix for music. So she's going to perform the Dionne Warwick tune, Say a Little Prayer. We all need a little prayer in our lives, don't we?

That's Leon LaHavas live and say a little prayer. Nice way to start our morning show here today. We're going to follow that up with a group out of New Orleans, a funky group out of New Orleans. What else would you get out of New Orleans but good funk, jazz music? This group was formed in 1965. They're called The Meters, and they're going to cover, of course, a Beatles tune. Here's their version of Come Together.

That's the Meters covering the Beatles tune Come Together. They came together in 1965, shortly after the Beatles hit America. Next, we're going to hear from Tracy Chapman. Tracy Chapman grew up in Cleveland. She battled frequent bullying and racial slurs and racial prejudice, and she sings her songs about that. She had a Grammy Award for her song Fast Car, and she says she was inspired by the TV show Hee Haw to get into music. Of all places to be inspired, the show Hee Haw inspired her to get into music. She's going to perform a Benny King song that was a hit song for the movie by the same name, Stand By Me. Here's Tracy Chapman with a great cover of Stand By Me.

Tracy Chapman, a beautiful cover version of that song, Stand By Me. Next, we're going to hear from an artist that is becoming a fast favorite of mine. The artist's name is Ondara, and Ondara is from Nairobi, Kenya, Africa, but he now lives in Minnesota. Why Minnesota, out of all the states? Because he loves Bob Dylan's music. So he wanted to live where Bob Dylan was from, which is Minnesota. Here's his song, Saying Goodbye. And I think there's a lot of similarities in his voice. And it's suitable, and it's interesting that I have it following Tracy Chapman, because he sounds a little like the male version of Tracy Chapman. Here's Ondara and Saying Goodbye. I think you're going to like this one.

That's Undara from his album Tales of America. Didn't you like that? You're listening to Vinyl Jeopardy, and I'm your host, Diamond Dog Dan, the DJ, and today's playlist, I'll have to admit, has sort of a thread of blues to it, so I would call it a bluesy playlist today. We're going to hear a next song by Carl Wachner. Carl hails from Nashville. He doesn't sound country western. He's going to cover a Dr. Dre song. Imagine that, a Nashville artist covering Dr. Dre. He's now touring Australia, and he's very popular in Australia. His song is No Diggity. Here's No Diggity by Carl Wachner. Dig this acoustic guitar on this song.

0: That's No Diggity by Carl Wachner. Now we're going to hear from James Bay, a British musician.
1: This is one of my favorite Alicia Keys songs.
0: Yes, it is an Alicia Keys song. 3 Grammy nominations and the Brit Award in 2016 for James Bay.

James Bay, that's pretty bluesy, I would say. Nice cover of that Alicia Keys song, If I Ain't Got You. So glad you like it out there, Susan, in Missouri. Glad you like that song. Here's another one that's in the blues vein from Julie London. You remember her from London, Julie London? She had her big hit with this song, so it's an original. There is no cover of it that I want to play today. I wanted to play her original version. Julie passed away in 2000. She died of cancer, lung cancer, and they say that she was very much a chain smoker, sadly. But you might remember her acting career. Do you remember the show Emergency? She was Dixie McCall on Emergency. You remember that blonde woman working on the emergency crew? That was Julie London. Here's Julie with her big hit song, Cry Me a River. Definitely a blues hit song.

That's Julie London. A very bluesy song. A lot of people have covered that song, but that's the original by Julie London. Next, we're going to hear from a group called Life in 3D. Why did they name themselves Life in 3D? Because these are three siblings, brothers and sisters. Their names are Dalen, Dora, and Devon. Not the best names, I think, but anyways, that's how they came up with the name for their group called Life in 3D. They're from Tempe, Arizona. And let's give a listen. Until I Found You is a song.

That's life in 3D. If Diamond Dog Dan joined their group, it would be life in 6D, right? That's Until I Found You. You're listening to Vinyl Jeopardy, where I uncover and discover the very best cover music for your listening pleasure. We're coming to you from 99.3 FM, WBTV LP in Burlington, Vermont, on the shores of beautiful Lake Champlain. What a summer we're having, huh? It's the best summer I can remember. Next, we're going to hear from a favorite group of mine. If you listen to Vinyl Jeopardy, you know I love this group, and especially love their lead singer, Rachel Price. It's Lake Street Dive, and their song is Faith. Who originally sang the song Faith? Do you remember? George Michael. George Michael's Faith. I think you'll like Lake Street Dive's version. Gotta love that Rachel.

Brooklyn, New York. That's Rachel Price and Lake Street Dive. Gotta love that. They sounded like they came off the streets of New Orleans instead of Brooklyn, New York, didn't they? That point where we heard the trumpet and the saxophone and really sounded New Orleanish. And I also caught her sort of scat singing like Amy Winehouse. Did you catch that? Next, we're going to hear a song originally done in Big Hit from Michael Jackson. This is going to be done covered by Larry Basilio and Friends, featuring Seda Garrett. So this is a Brazil version of Man in the Mirror, a Michael Jackson song. You're listening to Vinyl Jeopardy. Hope you're enjoying the show today. Who are the loyal listeners that are online and listening to this music, this great cover music? Let me know, give me a shout in, and I'll give you a shout out.

It's the man in the mirror, Larry Bacillo from Brazil. Next, we're going to hear from the Allman Brothers Family Tree, the Derek Trucks Band, and I Wish I Knew How It Would Feel to Be Free, a Nina Simone song. Here's the Derek Trucks Band.

The Derek Trucks Band, sounding a little bit of Allman Brothers-esque there with that guitar playing. Next, we're going to hear from Haley Reinhart. Haley came in third in Not America's Got Talent. She came in third in, American Idol. She came in third a while back. She's from Wheeling, Illinois, and she is a graduate of Harper College. I don't even know where Harper College is, but that was listed in her bio. She's going to sing It Ain't Over Till It's Over, a Yogi Berra favorite. 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

That's Haley Reinhart, It Ain't Over Till It's Over. And that's true of this show. It's not even halfway over today. I hope you're enjoying Vinyl Jeopardy today. I'm your host, Diamond Dog Dan. I've picked out the best songs for this playlist today. Some you may have heard before, some you certainly haven't heard before. Hope you're finding some songs that you like in today's show, and maybe we'll follow up with those artists. The next artist has been given two honorary doctorates for promoting peace in the world. And he's English, and he has changed his name because he turned to Islam in 1977, converted to Islam. He was inducted in the Rock and Roll Hall of Fame in 2014. He's 77 years old, and he's from London. Can you tell who that is now? None other than the Peace Train singer, Cat Stevens, who now goes by the name Yousef. So here's Yousef with his song, Trouble.

That's the peacemaker, Yusef, formerly known as Cat Stevens. Next, we're going to hear from an artist from Lancaster, Pennsylvania, named Patrick Droney, in his song High Hope. Not High Hopes, which was a song that I think Frank Sinatra and Bing Crosby may have sung. This is High Hope, and this is Patrick Droney.

is Patrick Droney with High Hope, Not High Hopes. Next, we're going to hear a Neil Young tune covered by Charles Bradley and Manahan Street Band. Manahan Street Band is from Brooklyn, New York. I wonder if they're an Irish street band. Manahan makes me think they might be. Charles Bradley is the lead singer on this. Charles is from Gainesville, Florida, the home of the Allman Brothers. And Tom Petty also is from Gainesville. So Charles Bradley passed away in 2017 at the age of 69. But the Manahan Street Band is still going strong, I understand. Here's their cover of Heart of Gold.

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I'm your host, Diamond Dog Dan. Hope you're enjoying our show today. We're coming to you from 99.3 FM WBTV LP in Burlington on the shores of beautiful Lake Champlain. How about a summertime song? This is Summertime Magic by Ife Kehind. Ife Kehind is from Nashville. She's a soul singer, and I think you might enjoy Summertime Magic. We all could use some summertime magic.

That's Eif Keihain. Does she sound a little like Amy? Amy Winehouse? Especially when she lowers her voice, she sounds like Amy. Let's compare. Let's hear from Amy. Love is a losing game. Here's an Amy Winehouse tune.

Amy sings Love is a Losing Game, and Van Morrison follows that up with Love Should Come with a Warning from his 48th album. He's had 49 albums out there. You can fill your record shelf with these albums.

band, the man Morrison. He just keeps putting out the hits. Any album of his has certainly got some great songs on it. This is from his album, Latest Record Project. Next, we're going to hear a Steve Winwood tune covered by a group called Charming Horses. They sort of combine with a DJ mixer and make their music that way. And they're from Cologne, Germany. Here's Charming Horses and Grace Grundy in Higher Love.

From Cologne, Germany, that's Charming Horses with Grace Grundy. There's going to be some charming horses at Saratoga this Saturday for the big race, the Travers, the Midsummer Derby, as they call it. I think there's only five or six horses in the race, so, and there's one that really stands out. And so it should be a good race to watch on Saturday, probably around 6:30. There's some charming horses at Saratoga for sure. Next, we're going to hear from a funk jazz group out of Los Angeles. What's unique about this group called Scary Pockets is they have rotating members. So wherever they play, whenever they play, you don't know who's going to show up, who's going to be on stage with Scary Pockets. They're going to do a Sam Cooke tune, Bring It On Home to Me. Here's Scary Pockets.

That's Scary Pockets and Bring It On Home, a Sam Cooke hit tune. Next, we're going to hear from John Splithoff. He's sort of a big city boy. What do I mean by that? Well, he was born in Chicago, got his start playing in clubs in New York City, and now resides in Los Angeles. Here's John Splithoff in his song, Sing to You.

That's John Splitoff with his original song, Sing to You. I love that acoustic guitar in that song. Next, we're going to hear a song called American Boy, done by Lou Saint. Lou Saint is from Manchester, England. And again, sort of a little bit of a Amy Winehouse sound-alike. See what you think of Lou Saint. And Manchester, England, soulful voice. She's had 70 million streams for her hit song, Don't Let Go. You familiar with that song? I'm not, but I like how she does this song, American Boy. See if you think she sounds a little like Amy. Maybe it's just the structure.

That Swedish duo called Kayak, spelled K-A-I-A-K, from Sweden. Next, we're going to hear from Liz Longley. What can I tell you about Liz? Liz is from Brandywine, Pennsylvania. Wasn't there a battle in the Civil War there, Brandywine? She now lives in Nashville, Tennessee. She is a recipient of the John Lennon

scholarship. And she is comes from a Jewish father and a Catholic mother. She says she celebrates all religious celebrations. So here's Liz Longley, and I Can't Help Myself, Four Tops tune, done in a different style.

That's Liz Longley. She is the recipient of the John Lennon Songwriting Scholarship, but she does not have a Jewish father and a Catholic mother. That's our next artist, Haley Steinfeld. Haley Steinfeld is going to sing an original song, I think, called Most Girls. I like the twang of this particular song. And so Haley was also an Oscar nominee. She's been in several movies. She got a nomination for an Oscar in the movie True Grit. You remember that one? Here's Haley with Most Girls.

That's Haley Steinfeld. Most girls. You're listening to Vinyl Jeopardy at 99.3 FM WBTV LP in Burlington. Here's Van Morrison back again with Deadbeat Saturday Night.

Van Morrison from Belfast, Ireland. Now we go from Belfast to Salmon Arm, Canada, outside of Vancouver, for Dominique Frico. And I'd Do Anything for Love, but I won't do that. A Meatloaf song. Remember Meatloaf? Here's Dominique's version, cover. We're all about covers here on Vinyl Jeopardy.

From Salmon Arm, British Columbia, Canada, that's Dominique Fricot. Next, Calum Scott, the 2015 British Got Talent winner, with Rhythm Inside.

That's Calum Scott with Rhythm Inside, recorded at Spotify Studios in New York City. Next, we lost a rock and roller last week. Ozzy Osbourne passed away. So I wanted to pay some tribute to Ozzy and his band Black Sabbath. So I found a cover of their song Paranoid by The Dip. The Dip is a band that got their start at the University of Washington in Seattle in 2013. They were sort of a house party band, but they're still playing, and they're called The Dip. And here's the song Paranoid from Black Sabbath, covered by The Dip.

That's the dip. The Black Sabbath cover of Paranoid. Pretty good job. Next, Don't Let It Bring You Down, Neil Young tune by Mount Joy. They're an LA group, but they sound like they come from Philly. In fact, they have

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1: 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Hope you've enjoyed today's show. Haley Reinhart's going to take us home with Can't Find My Way Home. Wouldn't want to be with someone who couldn't find their way back home. Again, thanks for listening. Tune in next week. We'll have another great cover show.

And aloha, everybody. How you doing today? My name is Exotic Ed, and you are listening to Tiki North from the Media Factory in the south end of Burlington, Vermont. 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So this is Tiki Vermont. Well, I'm in the state of Vermont, and all of you Vermont citizens are in Vermont, and some of you out there I know like the tiki aesthetic, as do I. So this is Tiki North, not Tiki Vermont. Tiki North is the name of the show, which you can hear every Thursday at this time, 4 to 6 p.m. Eastern Standard Time. And, excuse me. For those of you tuning in for the very first time, I set up this show in 2023 to educate myself and my fellow Vermonters and anyone out there listening on what Tiki is, what it has been, where it is presently, and where it could be going in the future in terms of the music of Tiki primarily. I normally play surf rock and exotica as well as rockabilly and Latin jazz, calypso, Cajun sometimes, gothic surf, space surf, space cumbia. I discovered that genre recently. Anything you can think of that you might be reminded of a tiki, anything you're listening to on my show may remind you of a tiki bar or a beach. Yes, that is the kind of thing you will hear on my show. And I did not script this before I came on, but it is being recorded for posterity. Yes, indeed, my good people out there. So thank you for tuning in. Today's show is going to be a unique one. There's going to be some surf rock, some exotica, some music from around the world, as I am paying tribute today to one of the world's favorite beverages. Maybe it's not the ultimate favorite beverage, but one of the world's beverages, and that, my friends, is coffee. Yes, this is Tiki North's 2-hour coffee break. That's right. I am giving you permission to have a coffee break for 2 hours. And let's get right to it. And get back to my playlist on Spotify here. I'm going to start out with something not really tiki, but themed to the episode today. A group from Great Britain called Supermarket and Instant Coffee, from the album of the same name. And then I'm going to take you through to a coffee-producing region in the Pacific, Southeast Asia specifically, Bali, Indonesia. And we're going to hear a traditional track called Warun Pojok. And that is translated as coffee shop from the... I don't know if it's a solo artist or a band. Maybe it's a musical group. Mojang Priangan from the album Sudanese Music of West Java. And then to another coffee-producing region of the world, Cameroon, Africa, with Francis Bebe and the Coffee Cola song. And then after that, something to appease my tiki brethren and sistren, Coffee Bean / Calabash Annie from Les Baxter, the godfather of exotica, from the soul of the drums. And then we're going to go to Hawaii and other parts of the world. I'll keep you updated on the playlist as we go. It is 4:05 in the p.m., so let's get rolling here, because I need some more coffee. All right, here we go, everybody. Enjoy.

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Among purists, and you know how many purists there are, Brown was having some difficulty. Some of the purists wanted Brown to be more... Others wanted Brown to be more... Still others wanted Brown to be... To be basically Brown. Yeah. A lesser color might have fallen apart. But Brown met the problem beautifully. By becoming just about as basic. Just about as subtle. As you can just about get. That's why you hear so many people saying, "My, that's a subtle Brown." That's the way it's been ever since. Even with a light tan. Or sweet, dark chocolate. Or deep brown eyes. Next time you see Brown, any shade, remember, subtle, basic,

And aloha, everybody. How you doing out there? My name is Exotic Ed, and you are listening to Tiki North from the Media Factory in the south end of Burlington, Vermont. 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I am here in the studio once again, Thursday, June 18th, 2026, at 5 o'clock in the p.m. Eastern Standard Time. And thank you, everybody, for being here. Those of you who are listening right now, I do appreciate it. And I am also live on Facebook Live. On Facebook, we have Bridget Yonsalot watching. Aloha, Bridget. Thank you for the hearts. I do appreciate that. And best to you and James and Pokey. Yes, aloha to you too, Bridget. I am happy to be here. I've got the ukulele, as always. I've got a recipe book. I've got some things for Tiki Show and Tell. And yeah, this is the segment where I come on and give all of you some Tiki content, or content that is Tiki adjacent, as I like to say. If you are tuning in for the very first time, Tiki North is the show where I highlight music from around the world that might make you think of beaches, or on the flip side, cocktail bars, dimly lit ones built out of bamboo and thatch, with dozens of statues of stone or wood. Statues like this little guy right here. I'm referring, radio audience, to a little resin moai around my neck. Moai, yes, from Easter Island. You find these in tiki bars very often, along with other such depictions of tribal statues. Anyway, I set up this show in 2023 to educate myself and my fellow Vermonters on what tiki is, where it has been, where it is presently, and where it could be going in the future in terms of the music of tiki. I play surf rock and exotica, along with sometimes rockabilly and Latin jazz, calypso, sometimes Cajun, any kind of music that makes you think of a tropical vacation, or taking a vacation wherever you are in the world. Tiki North is your weekly two-hour sonic tiki vacation. And today I am also allowing you to have a two-hour coffee break. Yes, coffee break. And Bridget, your eyes can see this right now. I brought in my favorite coffee mug at the moment, the one that I drink from at home. I found this for free on the side of the sidewalk here in Burlington. And yeah, you can find free stuff all over the city. And so this is my favorite coffee mug right now. 99.3 FM listeners, it says competitive napper. I can out-nap anybody. If there was an Olympic sport designed around napping, I would surely win the gold for America. Yes, nobody naps better than I do. Okay, so anyway, before I get off on a tangent, today's show is all about coffee. Some of you out there, coffee may be your favorite beverage. Others may prefer tea, but do not fret. I've been working on a tea playlist. But I drink coffee most frequently, although I like any hot beverage or cold beverage. Oh, yeah. Several different ways to have both coffee and tea. So I've been playing you songs all about coffee today. And let's get to the playlist. And Bridget, and any other people who trickle into the chat, if you can tell me your favorite way to drink coffee,
That would be great. Or if you prefer tea, whatever hot beverage you prefer, tell me about it in the comments. That would be great. Okay, so the playlist. We started, or we ended the first hour with a group called the SG Sound and a little thing called the Pleasure Center from the album of the same name, as coffee is a stimulant, just like chocolate is, or green tea, or anything with caffeine. And before that, you heard Old Blue Eyes, Frank Sinatra. Perhaps he needs no introduction. And he gave you the coffee song going back to 1960. And the album is Ring a Ding Ding. And it was actually re-released in 2013 for the 50th anniversary of that album. And then before that, also from the 60s, radio personality Ken Nordine with a spoken word piece called Brown from the album Colors, 1966. I chose that because coffee is universally known to be brown in color. So there you go. Oh, Bridget says stock cold brew with half and half, not a sponsor. Or Starbucks white chicken mocha? Oh, chocolate, not chicken. Autocorrect, huh? I hate it. So Starbucks does not sponsor Tiki North. Thank you for sharing with us your coffee faves there, Bridget. Mixing chicken broth with coffee. I wonder what that would taste like. I often wonder those kinds of things because I am weird. All right. Okay, so moving on with the playlist. Before Ken Nordine, you heard a group called Citrus Avenue, and they gave you Espresso Sun. I have been drinking espresso since last year, although I've had it previously, but since finding an espresso machine for free at home, I've been making it and drinking it myself quite a bit. Espresso Sun by Citrus Avenue, single of the same name, 2022. And then before that, Australian singer Bobby Aloo with Keep It Tropical from Putumayo Presents World Beach Party 2025. And then, we also have Dakin Chanel. Aloha, Dakin. All right. And Bridget is proclaiming her weirdness as well. Excellent. Let your freak flag fly. Aloha, Dakin, as well. Okay. Before Bobby Aloo, the Atomic Tiki with Kahlua and Cream. Kahlua there, referencing America's or the world's favorite coffee-flavored liqueur. And that is from the album A Night at the Tattoo Tiki Lounge 2021. And before that, some Latin jazz, Carlos Campos with Kahlua from El Dia, The Day, 2008. And before that, Kava Khan with Turkish Honey from Tiki for the Atomic Age 2009. I included that because I feel like I've met some people who have enjoyed honey in their coffee. I've never tried it, but I'd be keen to. I, as a native Vermonter, I prefer maple syrup in my coffee. And before Carlos Campos, oh no, before Kava Khan, there we go. You heard Hawaiian ukulele player and singer Tamane with Iku Mau Mau from the single of the same name, came out last year. And before that, Don Tiki with Turkish Delight, which is traditionally served with a small little ceramic mug of Turkish coffee. Turkish Delight from the album Don Tiki South of the Boudoir 2018. And before that, more Hawaiian music from Don Nuzo and Back to Lahaina
from the single of the same name, 2023. Before that, a Colombian surf band, Balthus, with Turkish Coffee from Cause and Effect, 2021. Before that, back to Hawaii with John Bennett and Kona Coffee, paying tribute to Hawaii's signature roast, Kona Coffee, from the album simply titled Coffee. And then before that, Les Baxter with Coffee Bean and Calabash Annie from The Soul of the Drums. And before that, from Cameroon, Africa, Francis Bebe, the Coffee Cola song, African electronic music, 1975 to 1982. And then before that, from Indonesia, Degung Mojang Priangan with Warun Pojok, and that translates to coffee shop, from the album Sudanese Music of West Java. And we started the whole show off with a British group called Supermarket, and they gave you something called Instant Coffee from the single of the same name, came out last year. All right, we are caught up on the playlist. And Dakin says, I love Turkish Honey by Kava Khan. Okay, yep, Dakin confessing his love of Kava Khan. I like them too. They're modern exotica, but I would call them so much more than that. I would say they're a good group if you want to be introduced to the exotica aesthetic. They're not necessarily traditional exotica, but they might be a good stepping stone for you before you listen to Martin Denny or Les Baxter or some of the more obscure exotica artists like the name's on the tip of my tongue, but yeah, I'll have to do an exotica show. Really dive deep into the genre. Okay. Anyway, I digress, as I usually do. Time for the next segment. All right, here we go.

mocktail time and mocktail time. When I bring in recipes to share with you, I read them to you, drink recipes specifically. And if you feel so moved, you can write them down and make them yourself. So, put this ukulele down temporarily. Okay, my cocktail this evening does have coffee in it. And it comes to us from a very prestigious tiki temple, I will call it, down in Fort Lauderdale, Florida. I have never been there, but I know people who have been there. I am talking about, very famous tiki bar. And I'm going to couple this cocktail segment with Tiki Show and Tell. Exotic Ed shows off his tiki stuff. All right. Which tiki bar am I talking about? Well, Dakin and Bridget, you will see this. Feast your eyes on an official coaster from the Maikai in Fort Lauderdale, Florida. And actually, thanks to Dakin for bringing this back for me from his trip there. And 993 audience, what I'm holding is an irregularly shaped, thin, stiff cardboard drink coaster with the name of the venue in large white tribal lettering, Maikai, Maikai. And then below that, you see three little tiki figures. That is the Cannibal Trio. And then it says Polynesian Perfection, where Maikai truly means the finest. So yes, that I have a little piece of Fort Lauderdale, Florida, in my small tiki corner in somewhere, Burlington, Vermont, USA. Mm-hmm. So yes, mahalo, Dakin. So yes, my cocktail comes from the Maikai, and it is a tribute to the Maikai's Black Magic cocktail, first invented and served in 1956. The recipe I'm going to share with you is Hurricane Hayward's tribute recipe from his Atomic Grog Log. Yes, Hurricane Hayward and the Atomic Grog Log. Hurricane Hayward reverse engineers Maikai recipes that have been served since the restaurant's opening, tries to get them as close to the original as possible. So the version of the Black Magic I'm going to read today is version 3.0, updated April 2020. So there could be a new one since this, but here is the recipe. So you will need 1 1/4 ounces of fresh orange juice, the same of fresh lime juice, the same of fresh grapefruit juice, 3/4 ounce of rich honey mix, that is 2-to-1 honey and water, and then 1 1/2 ounces of a chilled Colombian coffee, 1 1/2 ounces of dark Jamaican rum, 1 ounce of gold, lightly aged Spanish tile rum, 1 ounce of dark rum, they suggest Bacardi Black or similar, and then 1/2 ounce of Mariano's Mix number 7, and they give the recipe for that below. 1 teaspoon of Dawn's Spices number 2, which is equal parts allspice dram and vanilla syrup. I have some in my fridge at home. Very tasty stuff. And then 2 dashes of mango stirrup bitters. For the Mariano's Mix number 7, 1/4 teaspoon of herb saint or pernod, any anise liqueur, and then 1 tablespoon of falernum. Equally tasty stuff. All right. Combine and keep at room temperature in a glass bottle. This is for Mariano's Mix. Simply scale up to make larger batches.
1 teaspoon herb saint per 2 ounces of falernum, for example. If you can't find herb saint and must use Pernod, just scale back to around 3/4 ounce in the Black Magic. It should linger lightly in the background and not be too dominant. I'd say that's a good rule of thumb if you are adding Pernod to a zombie, too. It should linger lightly in the background and not be too dominant. Yep. Anise or licorice is not everybody's favorite flavor. But anyway, to make the drink itself, blend with 2 heaping cups of crushed ice in a top-down spindle mixer for 8 to 10 seconds or until frothy. Pour into a large snifter glass with more crushed ice to fill, and then garnish with a lemon or a grapefruit peel. So that is the tribute recipe for the Mai Kai's Black Magic. Catch up on comments here. I already read Dakin's comment. Okay, I am caught up. All right then. And now, if you do not drink alcohol, or if you are taking it easy for a while, I do have a mocktail for you from a book. It's called Mocktails, The Art of Mixology, Flavorful Non-Alcoholic Cocktail Recipes. And this is a rare instance where I have actually made the mocktail that I'm going to present. Usually it doesn't happen that way. Usually I go for the daddy's medicine. But I have made this mocktail. It's called the Dr. Espresso. And wouldn't you know it, it calls for espresso. It calls for 2 ounces of espresso, 1 teaspoon of vanilla extract, and then 6 ounces of Dr. Pepper. I happen to love Dr. Pepper. If you are not a fan of it, then, well, maybe find another espresso-based mocktail. Dr. Pepper is a favorite soda of mine. So what you do, in a mixing glass, stir the espresso and vanilla together with ice. And then in another glass, and in the photo they show an old-fashioned or lowball glass, fill the glass with ice and pour in the Dr. Pepper, and then pour the espresso mix over the top and stir gently. So I tried that a couple weeks ago, but I found it really wasn't to my taste. So I plussed it up a little bit. And let's see here. I sent it to myself. Excuse me. I'm going to now give you my version of this mocktail. I will call it either Dr. Coffee Break or Dr. Java. So, 2 ounces of espresso, that stays the same. I used decaf. And then 1 teaspoon of vanilla, that stays the same, though maybe I'll do 2 teaspoons next time. And then 6 ounces of Dr. Pepper. And then 1 bar spoon, this is different, of simple syrup. What, adding more sugar to a cocktail that has soda pop? Well, yes. It brings out the flavor. I tried this original mocktail recipe and I didn't really taste the Dr. Pepper or vanilla. So I found simple syrup brought out those flavors. And then a lemon peel. So simple syrup and lemon, those are the 2 ingredients that are different in my version. What do you do for the Dr. I like Dr. Coffee Break. Yeah. You shake the espresso and vanilla with cracked ice. Open pour into a highball or Collins glass. And then add Dr. Pepper and more ice to fill. You express oils from the lemon peel over the drink and then drop the twist in. Serve with the straw. I opted to go with a lemon peel garnish here because I know in Italy you're often served little cups of espresso with lemon peel. Coffee and lemon are 2 flavors that seem to go well together.
So that is my version of the Dr. Espresso, the Dr. Coffee Break. So there we go. And now, more music.

0: us a good segment, wouldn't you agree?
1: I would.
0: So, wait until next week's show.

All right. Now on to the third and final segment. Pull that up on my screen here. Okay. All right. And now, like when you drink a cup of coffee at your local cafe out of a cardboard cup, and you feel like the aroma and the taste, but suddenly you get a mouthful of spent coffee flakes that escaped from the filter somehow during the brewing process. It is time for another stimulating, heady, rich, grainy, steaming cup of a little segment I like.

Yes, friends, it's the random factoid of the week, brought to you today by the Spent Non-Recyclable Espresso Pods Advisory Board, or the SNR Repab. And I forgot to bring in this prop. But yes, the Spent Non-Recyclable Espresso Pods Advisory Board. 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Have your friends brought you sampler packs of espresso pods for use in the machine? Of the several varieties I've made for myself, I preferred vanilla-flavored espresso the best. If so, now, did you know that most pods that contain espresso are not recyclable in some areas? If you already knew that, you probably have been responsible and saved your espresso pods. And won't it be someday that you finally get around to figuring out a use for them? Well, we here at the Spent Non-Recyclable Espresso Pods Advisory Board are here to help you brew up some ideas as to how to use these little guys so that they don't take up any more space. First of all, having some friends over to drink espresso with you? Even though you may empty the pods of their spent espresso specks and wash the pod out, you might find that the pod still carries the faint aroma of the type of espresso that was in it to begin with. You could offer your friend to sniff the empty pod of whatever the variety they choose, like waiters at a fancy restaurant invites their customers to smell the wine corks. Second, do you have a family of mice living in your walls, and do they come out at night? Instead of buying a cat to chase them away, why not put out tons of spent espresso pods so that they can have a hat-wearing party during the night? Be kind to your rodent friends and let them dress up once in a while. And third, have you had bad luck recently and accidentally broken all of your shot glasses? You can use your spent espresso pods to take tiny little shots with. Just be sure to seal the underside of them before pouring a spirit, as your espresso machine pokes holes in the pod to release the brewed espresso. Seal it first, and then, of course, do drink responsibly. Spent espresso pods have tons of other household uses that I simply do not have the time to divulge here. So, save your empty espresso pods and you'll be traveling in the express lane to Creativityville. And now, the random factoid of the week. And I'm going to introduce you to an animal that lives in Indonesia and other Southeast Asian countries that is inexplicably linked to coffee, for better or worse.

palm civets are actually native animals of South and Southeast Asia, especially from Indonesian islands such as Sumatra, Java, Bawean, Kalimantan, and Sibirut. Palm civets are also native to other Asian countries like Malaysia, Singapore, Thailand, India, Bhutan, Vietnam, and so on. According to the International Union for Conservation of Nature, Red List, this animal has been listed as the least concern since 2018. That's because its numbers today are still increasing. Yeah, that's good news. They go on to say the Asian palm civet and coffee are two things that are inseparable today. Luwak coffee, widely known as civet coffee, is a coffee produced from coffee cherries eaten and digested by Asian palm civets. These half-digested beans undergo a process of fermentation when they pass through the civet's digestive organs. However, this coffee is popular because the caffeine content in both Robusta and Arabica Luwak coffee tends to be lower than in unfermented ones. But unfortunately, due to civet coffee becoming a trendy drink, Asian palm civets are being increasingly hunted from the wild to boost coffee production. Okay, now these are my thoughts. Since Luwak coffee is the most expensive coffee in the world, you know, I'm wondering if perhaps the same fermentation process could happen were we to feed coffee cherries to cats and dogs. We'd have to seep them in gravy first, make the cherries taste like meat. But then, and I apologize ahead of time for what I'm about to say. Instead of disposing of the waste you scoop from your cat's litter box, why not clean the half-digested cherries, roast them, grind them, and then brew yourself a cup? Would this be a catastrophic waste of time or a thrifty bit of genius? You decide, America. The views expressed are solely those of the speakers and do not necessarily reflect the views or opinions of WBTVLP, its management board, or any of its affiliates. All right. So, this has been another hair-raising, detoxifying, French-roasted segment of the

Okay, my friends, it is 5:33 in the p.m., and I see I've got some comments. I think I do. To catch up on, Bridget says Dr. Coffee Break and gives me a thumbs up. Excellent. Yes, I will make that again for myself. And if you make that for yourself, everybody, let me know what you thought of it. I am definitely looking to get feedback on the recipes I come up with. And speaking of which, I have some news. I have submitted an original cocktail to the folks at the Venetian Cocktail and Soda Lounge here in Burlington. Maybe they'll pick the cocktail to put on their menu, which could be fantastic. But I'm waiting to see what they think of it. All right, Bridget says, Mahalo, Ed. Aloha. Yes, thank you, Bridget. Mahalo to you as well, and mahalo to Dakin. I'll keep you updated on my my news about that cocktail contest. And next week, I will not be here Thursday, not be in the studio. I will be down at Lake George, New York, for Ohana Luau at the Lake. So, next time we meet, I will see you in July. Can you believe it? Almost the seventh month of the year already. Man, where is the time going? Well, anyway, speaking of time, it's time to get back to some more music for the show. So thank you, Dakin and Bridget and all of you listening. All right. 993 audience, my show continues shortly. All right. Aloha, everybody.

buddy. Have a great weekend out there. Bye-bye. Oh, finish. Okay, 993 audience, I should be on with only you right now. And what are we going to hear next? Pull up my playlist again. And I do believe it is time for another crooner. We had Frank Sinatra on the show earlier. I'm going to give you now Nat King Cole with a little song called Cappuccina from the album Sincerely. And then some jazz for you from Galt McDermott, who composed music for the popular musical Hair. And he's going to give you Coffee Cold live at Joe's Pub. And then Mr. Barry and the Joseph K2 with Got Any French Roast from Music About Books and Cafes. I'll keep you updated on the playlist as we go. And yeah, sit back, relax, maybe brew a cup of your favorite Joe. And let us begin the second set. Aloha, baby.

Yeah, that was Mr. Berry and the Joseph K. 2 with Got Any French Roast? Music about books and cafes. And now we go on to the Surfer Jets from Canada and their latest album, Easy as Pie with Instant Coffee. And then after that, going old school with Bill Haley in the Comments, 40 Cups of Coffee live on the Ed Sullivan Show. And the single of the same name, 40 Cups of Coffee, live on the Ed Sullivan Show. And then after that, a little thing called Beans, Beans, Beans with guitarist Dario Russo from Danger 5 Series 1, the original soundtrack. And then a reprise of Coffee Cold featuring vocalist Fergus McRoy. You'll hear Galt McDermott again with the album... Shapes of Rhythm and Woman is what? Woman is Sweeter. You'll hear Coffee Cold again, which is such an epic tune. And this time you'll hear it with lyrics. All right, everybody. Here we go with the Surfer Jets. Aloha, baby.

And aloha once again, everybody. This is Exotic Ed on Tiki North coming at you one last time here. It is 5:56 in the p.m., and I am almost out of here. But I did want to come on and thank you all for listening, those who did today. And to my good friends Zebra Jockey and Bridget for watching me on Facebook Live earlier in the 5 o'clock hour. Y'all are great. I really appreciate the listener and watchership. You heard Gate Galt McDonald. Well, what a hard name to say for me. Galt McDermott with Coffee Cold once again, featuring this time singer Fergus McRoy from Shapes of Rhythm and Woman Is Sweeter. And then before that, Beans, Beans, Beans from Dario Russo and Danger 5 Series 1 original soundtrack. Before that, Bill Haley and his Comets, 40 Cups of Coffee, live on the Ed Sullivan Show. And Instant Coffee, the Surfer Jets from Easy as Pie. And we started the... Got Any French Roast, Mr. Barry and the Joseph K2, Music About Books and Cafes, Galt McDermott again with Cold Coffee, the instrumental version, live at Joe's Pub, and we started the set off with Nat King Cole and Cappuccina from Sincerely. All right, so, like I said earlier, I will not be here next week, but I will see you the following week, and... I will give you a tea playlist for those of you who do not like coffee but prefer tea. Do not fret. I have not forgotten about you all. So, going to end right now with a song called Decaf. Maybe some of you prefer decaf coffee out there. And this is from a group called Leo Leo with Decaf. That is the name of the album. So... have a great night out there, everybody. And in 2 weeks, I will see you next. Wishing you all aloha, baby, and mahalo for listening. Take care.

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0: Welcome, fabulous listeners, to Queer People Know Things, the show where knowledge meets pride. I'm your host, DJ Mies, and we are diving deep into the vibrant tapestry of LGBTQ plus wisdom. 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
1: The world.
0: So sit back, turn up the volume, and get ready to expand your mind, because here at Queer People Know Things, and life is always in style. Oh my god!
1: Did you like my curveball I threw you?
0: What curveball?
1: Because I went nope instead of no.
0: Well, you do something different almost every time.
1: Yeah, you know, gotta
0: do the last round on the shirt before that.
1: Yeah, you gotta keep them on their toes, man.
0: I'm on our toes.
1: Keep them on their toes. How are you doing?
0: Tired.
1: What?
0: Really?
1: What?
0: Tired. Extremely tired.
1: Here. All right. Maybe it's time for a little nap.
0: Yes, please. I'd take a nap right now.
1: Hey, DJ Mies.
0: I do have to tell you something funny, though. So, Grace, she made lunch today.
1: Oh, yeah. You were going to tell me the story.
0: And
1: yeah.
0: So I walked downstairs. Turn that off.
1: This is great. This kind of goes with the... It's like a sad... sad lunch.
0: So she... I go downstairs because one of her chores today was that she was going to be the one to make lunch.
1: It was a sad lunch.
0: And I go downstairs and she's standing in the kitchen with a pot of this liquidy...
1: Macaroni.
0: Yellow, yeah. Macaroni and cheese. And I'm like...
1: So pathetic. You look at this pathetic pot.
0: Okay, so...
1: What did she forget to do?
0: So I was like, what happened to your mac and cheese?
1: It's like soup.
0: This isn't what mac and cheese is supposed to look like. She goes, I don't know. And I go, did you pour the water out of the pasta? And she goes, was I supposed to?
1: You're supposed to do that?
0: Was I supposed to? And I was like,
1: yeah. That's correct. You're supposed
0: and
1: to
0: then,
1: do that.
0: And then,
1: you boil it, and then you...
0: Here's the kicker. Here's the best
1: colander.
0: Part of the story here. I start hysterically laughing. She got so mad. She runs out of the room, and I walk into the kitchen. Mom's like... I walk out of the kitchen, walk into the dining room, and Mom is looking at her like, what's wrong? What's wrong? She is sobbing. Because I laughed at her because she messed up the mac and cheese.
1: It's fine.
0: And Mom is saying...
1: You'll never forget.
0: She goes, it's fine. It's fine. We can fix it. So they poured the water out of the mac and cheese, and they... redid all the ingredients and used the cheese packet from another box of mac and cheese.
1: Oh, that's sad, though. That's sad because you had to steal it from another box.
0: Like, I do sometimes, occasionally, I won't put the cheese powder in mac and cheese. I'll just have, like, noodles, butter noodles.
1: With butter, yeah. You could have done that.
0: Butter noodles are really good. I love butter noodles.
1: I mean, Grace, you can pull the microphone down. I mean, I feel like you have the right to defend yourself here. Sad macaroni and cheese. Sad macaroni and cheese.
2: Okay. That's just...
1: Sad macaroni and cheese.
0: It was funny because we were in the car and I was about to tell Dad the story. And then Grace goes, no, Mia, stop. Don't tell him. And then Dad gets out of the car and she looks at me. And she goes, just don't tell him that I cried, okay?
1: Oh, that was the part that... And you did it anyways.
0: I did it anyway.
2: In front of thousands of people.
1: Yeah,
0: probably
1: I was
0: not,
1: gonna say
0: not thousands.
1: Yeah, we might
2: millions,
1: be.
2: Thousands,
0: millions.
1: You
0: know, no.
1: What I would say is, you don't need to tell a phone. You don't need to tell a friend. You just need to tell Amelia, and she'll tell everybody.
0: Well, it depends on the thing.
1: No, it doesn't.
0: It does. It does. If it's like something really important.
1: Are you kidding me?
0: If it's like
1: you've
0: really
1: dimed me out over anything and everything.
0: Not everything.
1: Oh yes, you have.
0: No. Not everything.
1: I have tire marks from the buses that have rolled over me because of you.
0: Okay, not... Listen.
1: Listen,
0: it's
1: big boy.
0: It's not all of them. It also depends on the person.
1: Okay.
0: Like, if it's a person that I'm, like, ride or die to the end for...
1: Whatever you need to tell yourself.
0: If it's, like, someone I'm ride or die to the end for...
1: Uh-huh.
0: Then I won't tell their secrets, but... If it's like you guys, I'm gonna mess with y'all.
1: This is the sad story of the soupy
0: mac and cheese.
1: Macaroni
0: oh
1: and
0: my
1: cheese.
0: Gosh.
1: And how sad Grace was about it. Oh, Grace. If that's the biggest mistake that you've made in a while,
0: oh, no, it's not.
2: It's not. It's really not.
1: Oh.
2: It's really not.
1: Are there more mistakes that we want to talk about?
2: Okay. I mean, no, there's topic. Not any more mistakes that we want to talk about.
0: I do have a funny story. Grace got really mad at me yesterday because apparently, so when I...
2: Okay. When I'm leaving.
0: When I come downstairs for dinner, someone has to either text me or call me downstairs, and I guess I didn't hear them, so Grace just slams my door open last night. She starts yelling at me. She's like, we have called you down so many times, and then storms away.
2: Mom was screaming for you when you were still going...
1: visual for the radio. Grace is leaning back, imitating Amelia in her position with the cell phone.
0: I was watching a show.
1: Yeah.
0: And for once, I wasn't scrolling.
1: Okay. Whatever. All right. Well.
0: Haters.
1: So should we? Do you like this music for our topic?
0: No. Can we have like Snoopy jazz or something?
1: Snoopy jazz.
2: I thought this was like jazz. You know?
0: No, this is like Dad's normal playlist.
2: Yeah, that makes sense. Music that makes sense. That makes sense.
1: Give me a break, man.
2: Why do I want to give you a break?
1: You just should give me a break.
0: This is Queer People Know Things, and this is Engineer Phil's life.
2: Oh yeah. Sorry.
1: How's this? And I'm Engineer Phil.
0: Get the guitar out
1: and
0: of here.
1: This is my life.
0: Get the guitar out of here. I don't want to hear
2: now.
1: Boot doo.
2: I don't.
1: That's not a guitar. That's a flugelhorn.
0: I don't want to hear the.
2: What's a flugelhorn?
1: Flugelhorn. It's kind of like a
0: flugelhorn. I don't want to hear the flugelhorn. Okay.
2: Wait, Dad. What's a flugelhorn? It sounds like a bag of chip brand. Like a chip brand.
1: It kind of does. Or like a chocolate bar. Did you remember to give me a flugelhorn at the store? Grace is talking too much.
0: No, right, she wasn't talking too much. I could just hear her smacking her lips in the background.
1: Oh, yeah. Nobody wants to hear that.
0: Ticking me off. This isn't ASMR.
1: Okay.
0: Okay, don't dox yourself like that.
1: Okay.
0: Stop doing that. Okay, turn her mic off. Get her out of here. Grace, get out.
1: You got to get rid of the gum if you're going to be on the radio.
0: This is why we don't let her on the show.
1: No, that was awesome.
0: She causes problems.
1: Okay.
0: So emotional and physical.
1: What are we talking about?
0: We're talking about the art of not hating yourself and loving other people, too.
1: Yeah. I noticed not hating yourself instead of the art of loving yourself. But we got to have humor in there, I guess.
0: Not hating yourself, yeah. Not hating yourself is like, I think we're...
1: Well, let's start with that.
0: Let's not say me, but, you know, just some people.
1: Well, let's just say that you're not exactly skilled at self-love.
0: Oh, no.
1: No, actually, you kind of suck at it.
0: Yeah, no, really?
1: Okay, let's go. Come on, break it down.
0: Segment one.
1: We're going to break down the messy, beautiful reality of human connection.
0: Tonight on Queer People Know Things, we are tackling a topic that usually gets buried under like a big mountain of really cheesy greeting cards and a lot of fake positivity.
1: I love the glitter speak. Like, you go, girl.
0: You go, girl. Feel slay.
1: Slay all day.
0: Okay, we're talking about how to actually love yourself and the people around you without losing your mind in the process. Because, let's all be honest... The self-help industry has turned self-love into this exhausting checklist.
1: You gotta drink a gallon of water a day. You gotta...
0: Like, listen, I'm not gonna meditate for hours. I'm not gonna drink that nasty green juice that is half, like...
1: Thank you for not swearing.
0: I wasn't going to.
1: It's amazing that you never... Well, you've sworn on this show a couple of times, but...
0: Have I?
1: Yes.
0: Like, bad swears?
1: Oh, yeah. You done it a couple times. It's okay.
0: Oh my god, I didn't even know.
1: Yeah. Well, you know, it's your natural state. Continue.
0: Like, I'm not gonna like meditate for 4 hours and drink like a green juice. It's like half like minced ginger that you'd use in your food and like
1: you can achieve
0: kale.
1: Complete inner peace before you're allowed to love anyone else.
0: Like, dude, I don't wanna journal. I don't wanna achieve inner peace.
1: Well, some of that stuff is good. We can't hate on all those things, but life is...
0: I can hate on most of those things.
1: I think life is frantic and loud and...
0: And it's a total trap.
1: Yeah, there's just, you know, life is busy, so we have to kind of, yeah, be peaceful with ourselves.
0: The media has, like, kind of taught us that we have to treat ourselves like a broken car.
1: Yeah.
0: That we always got to get fixed back up. But I think what people need to understand is that we can drive with a couple dents, you know?
1: Sure. Yeah.
0: Drive with a couple good dents.
1: Yeah.
0: If the car is still dinged up, that's fine.
1: Yes. I would actually agree with that a lot.
0: Okay. So, I'm JJ Mees. And across from me is my... Dad.
1: Hello.
0: And co-host engineer Phil.
1: Hello.
0: And this is his life.
1: This is my life.
0: Padre.
1: Yep.
0: When you look at how much pressure people put on themselves to be perfect before they can be happy, it's like no wonder I'm stressed out, right?
1: I would say it's completely exhausting. We treat ourselves like science experiments instead of human beings. The truth is, if you wait until you have zero flaws to love yourself...
0: You don't have enough room to love everyone else.
1: You're
0: going to
1: be waiting forever. Real self-acceptance is realizing that you are a mess, but deciding you're still worth looking after anyway. And the reality is, too, I think it's really tough for your generation.
0: Yeah.
1: You guys have been overexposed since you were born. Like, you've been plugged into the internet. But the other side of this, too, is that, you know, going through...
0: Not only just plugged in the internet, but, like, in public or, like, at school, we've been just, like, shown these specific social and physical standards that...
1: That's part of
0: it. That people are like, you gotta do this because then people will think you're cool.
1: That's
0: part of
1: it.
0: It's like you're in elementary school and now one girl has that glittery flip sequin lunchbox and then everyone's like, wow, she's cool. She gets to see the popular kids now.
1: Right. Well, but that's also, you don't know what's going on in that person's life.
0: Yeah.
1: They may not feel that way at all. They may not feel popular at all.
0: It's like, you don't know that.
1: Right. And the other thing that I would add to this is, you know, there is a reality. My grandfather used to call it bring in your bag of ones. So what that means is you meet 300 people or you have 300 people in your life and 299 of them are like, hey, man, you're all right. I like you. You're cool.
0: And then there's that one person.
1: There's one person. And we have a lot of bags of ones in our lives.
0: There's always going to be that one person.
1: Well, and we go through life and there are going to be people that you disappoint, that you make angry, that you, you know, your relationship doesn't go well. And it's confirmation bias. It's like, oh, because I screwed that up, I'll screw everything up.
0: Yeah.
1: I'll never be able to have a proper relationship, and I'm an awful human being, and I should just live in a garage with
0: 14,
1: some squirrels.
0: 14 cats.
1: And, 14 cats. And
0: live
1: just,
0: in my mom's basement.
1: Right. And have microwavable pizza and... Just drink
0: microwavable
1: Coors.
0: Pizza.
1: and drink. It's pathetic. And drink Coors Light. And
0: maybe some Kool-Aid.
1: Yeah, and just like, you know, just scroll TikTok.
0: Honestly, it's also like, there's never going to be someone that there's never going to be like no one in the world. There's always going to be one person that's not going to like you. Always.
1: I would agree with that.
0: There's always going to be one person that you might not get along with.
1: Yes. Yes.
0: And I think.
1: But I would also say just when you go through life, there's going to be people that just it's confirmation bias, right?
0: I think I've always had this thing personally. I always have beat myself up because I've just had those few close people that I've like been friends with or known that have just like gotten mad at me and treated me badly for just such small things. So now I'm kind of like that type of person.
1: That's what I'm saying.
0: I have to beat myself up because these people said that I'm not good enough.
1: Well,
0: and I think I internally, deep down, I know that like none of what they said is true.
1: Sure.
0: But still, it stuck with me for so long, and it still stuck with me so that now I'm trying so hard to get it out of my head, and it's going to be really, really hard to do so.
1: Well, that's what I'm saying.
0: Yeah.
1: But some of it's not even true.
0: Yeah, some of it's not even true.
1: Yeah. Like the situation is not how the other person saw it at
0: Absolutely
1: all. Anyways,
0: not.
1: let's keep moving on here. Let's keep it going.
0: when we graduate into the world, we immediately get hit with this tidal wave of comparison.
1: Yes, yes.
0: So it's like every time you open your phone, every time you're looking at a curated highlight reel of someone else's perfect vacation, perfect relationship, sure, perfect career, you're looking at your own life and you're like, man, I'm doing something wrong. But I think what we're not doing is we're not looking at the other people and we're not seeing that, hey, maybe this is a good moment for them right now, but there are points in everyone's life where everyone is upset, everyone is angry, no one's life is perfect.
1: No, not at all.
0: We have to realize that the world has just this like incredible power to make us feel so small.
1: Well, the internet does.
0: Yes, and as well as people. And
1: yeah,
0: we handle it so terribly by trying to perform rather than exist the way we really want to.
1: Sure.
0: And it's hard to put those unrealistic standards like off to the side and like looking at your own self and caring about it.
1: There's so many situations that live in my head rent-free.
0: Yes, so much.
1: Oh, my God.
0: I will be going to bed and I'll just be thinking, oh, my
1: God,
0: I said this one time.
1: Load situation.
0: Well, it's like, I'll be
1: thinking, oh, my God.
0: I will be just thinking like, oh, my God, I said this thing. No one realized I said it. And now I think that everyone hates me because I said this.
1: It means you're not a narcissist.
0: Yeah. It's like you gotta put those.
1: It happens to me all the time.
0: You have to look at your awkward phases, your mistakes, the time you totally bombed an interview or messed up a friendship, and you gotta treat those moments with a little bit of quiet grace because,
1: grace,
0: honestly, you. Yeah, Grace doesn't care.
1: Grace doesn't have these experiences.
0: Has no filter.
1: Huh? We'll come back to you.
0: So. We got to treat those moments with a little bit of quiet grace. And honestly, we got to realize that we don't... Oh, God. We're not talking to you.
1: Just hang on.
0: So you don't need a... You got to realize you don't need a superficial fix or a luxury spa day. You just need a deliberate pause to be like, I'm doing the best I can with what I got.
1: Yeah, yeah, yeah. And I would also point out, thinking about, you know, the highlight reel, the pictures, the posts, the videos. I make a lot of videos of our lives.
0: Yeah.
1: And I post a lot of pictures of places that we go to. And it's true. I don't necessarily like go through and, okay, we're having an argument. I'm going to take a picture of that.
0: Yeah.
1: I'm going to take a video of a fight that we had. Now I'm going to post that on social media. Of course I'm not going to do that.
0: You're not going to do that.
1: That'd be bizarre.
0: That'd be so awkward.
1: So I get people, you know, friends and family that come up to me like, man, you have like a perfect life. And I'm like,
0: nah, dude.
1: You have got to cool the engine down.
0: Cool it down, dude.
1: The outside world, in your mind, is always going to tell you that you aren't enough so they can sell you something to fix it, right?
0: Yeah.
1: Oh, if you're fat, you need to take this pill. You got to take the snake oil. Building that baseline of simple self-respect is the only way to keep from burning out.
0: I think what I think of when I used to get into arguments with people, like including you, when we used to get into like these stupid arguments about stupid things, I'd be like, God, I suck, dude.
1: And I suck, dude.
0: But now I think of it as like every time.
1: I mean, it's because you're usually wrong, but.
0: Oh my God, you're such a jerk.
1: I like the pregnant pause.
0: So now I just think of it as like every time we get into an argument about something stupid and then every time we make up about it, it's just like we get closer as people because we understand how we'll react to certain things.
1: Well, but I've also like I've done my own learning as a dad, and I think you and I have had some pretty direct conversations.
0: Oh, absolutely.
1: Around that, for sure. I think, you know, what I've told you is, you know, people shouldn't yell at you. They shouldn't treat you poorly, no matter what you've done. And that includes me, you know, that because that's you don't deserve to be yelled at. You don't get to, you know, like and but I think my point is that as an adult, as a parent, I'll make those mistakes. But if I make that mistake, then I have to acknowledge that. I'm not necessarily going to be like, okay, now we need to talk about the thing that you did wrong, because that's a separate thing. And it doesn't necessarily mean that you didn't do the wrong thing. It just means that I shouldn't have treated you that way.
0: Yeah, I used to have, like, sometimes I still do have a hard time with, like, admitting and, like, taking responsibility for something that I did wrong. Because what I
2: What
1: you,
2: I
1: get, you
2: what
1: get
2: I,
1: zeroed in on, like,
2: what I instinctively do is I,
1: you gotta defend yourself.
2: I defend myself and give a reason for it. So it's like, but also at the same time, even when I don't do something wrong, I always apologize.
1: Yeah,
2: like
1: maybe,
2: I
1: maybe too much
2: all the time.
1: That's yeah.
2: It's always a sorry,
1: it's defense mechanism.
2: In there.
1: All right, let's talk about, let's move on to the next topic.
2: Tuning to the frequency of others.
1: Yeah, let's get in other people's aura.
2: Yes.
1: Or whatever.
2: When you stop biting yourself, it can change, completely change how you broadcast that energy of yourself to other people. So we can talk. Let's talk about the actual mechanics of loving other people, because true connection is a total game changer, and the heartbeat of any solid relationship isn't the big dramatic declarations of love. It's the small stuff, and it's what you pay attention to. Most of the time, human beings are like really, really bad listeners. We listen to respond, or we listen to judge, and we treat conversations like a competitive sport where we're just waiting for our turn to score a point or offer a piece of unsolicited advice. True connection means turning off your own internal voices so you can actually hear the frequency of the other person standing right in front of you.
1: Yeah, it's alive. A relationship is a living thing. It's a breathing pulse. Most people are running a pre-recorded tape loop in their heads during a conversation. I like to think of it as like you're waiting to talk instead of actually listening. You're thinking about your own anxieties or what, you know, you're going to eat for dinner. Being present means reacting to what's happening in real time.
2: Yeah, and doing it with your actual emotions and not just the fake ones when
1: sure.
2: you put on your fake face.
1: And I think that is why these devices, these smartphones,
2: yeah.
1: are the downfall
2: yeah.
1: of social connection, because it is an excellent device for connection, but it
2: yeah.
1: is also an excellent device for disconnection.
2: Yeah.
1: And I think they can do one of three things. When used properly, it can connect people. When used improperly, it can disconnect people. When used in an addictive state, it can erase someone completely.
2: Exactly.
1: From society.
2: When one thing that I learned, wow, you hear that voice crack?
1: You know, you're in puberty, so it's okay.
2: Shut up.
1: My dad used to make fun of me all the time.
2: I'm a teenage boy.
1: I know, my dad used to do that to me. I go like, he thought it was hilarious.
2: Anyways, so one thing that I've had to teach myself when talking to people is that when you're talking to someone, don't just react realistically, but remember things that people say, because one of the most important things to making someone feel good about themselves is them knowing that you're actually listening to them. Because sometimes a certain topic that you're talking about with someone is going to come up in a later conversation, and you knowing that topic that you're talking about and them knowing that you actually listen to them can make someone feel really, really good about themselves, knowing that you cared enough to remember small details about conversations that you had with them.
1: I would agree with that. I would also say you want to listen with curiosity and not with like your own angle. You got to like be like, okay, I'm just going to like literally listen to this person's lived
2: experience.
1: That's
2: what I just said.
1: No, I understand. But what you're saying is like remembering things. What I'm saying is like not just remembering what people say.
2: Understanding it.
1: But well, without any of your own like motivation behind it. Anyways, keep going.
2: Blah blah blah blah blah.
1: Yeah.
2: I just said that.
1: I don't think you listened to me.
2: I just said
1: that. I don't know if you listened with curiosity.
2: Oh my god, yes I did. I pretend to listen to you sometimes though.
1: Yeah, that's good.
2: I will admit that.
1: Yeah. Yeah, yeah.
2: He does this thing where he'll
1: go into
2: monologues where he'll be talking about something really heartfelt internally. I'm just thinking to myself, I was literally just sitting in my room doing nothing, and he has just walked in to start just a heartfelt conversation with me, where I am later thinking, is this man going to cry or just walk out of the room?
1: Okay, there you go. Cool. Are we going to finish this?
2: Yeah.
1: It's so ironic
2: yeah.
1: about
2: after,
1: loving
2: after,
1: yourself
2: after,
1: and others.
2: After we finish this, should we do music break?
1: Yeah, that's fine.
2: Cool.
0: When you look at the best friendships or partnerships in your life, they are not built on watered-down, superficial chit-chat. They're built on mutual respect and the fact that when you talk, the other person doesn't look at their watch or check their notifications. They give you sophisticated, unfiltered attention. They don't talk down to you, and they don't play down to your insecurities.
1: So there's an organization called the Gottman Institute. And the Gottman Institute is all about studying marriage and how marriages are successful and how marriages fail. And one of the tests that I like is the guy, his name's Lev Gottman. Great guy. He talks about, it's called the bird test. You know this one. So basically, if I'm in my car and I look over and I see a bird and I'm like, cool, look, a bird. If I'm in like a super healthy relationship and it's built on mutual respect and the other person like genuinely cares about me, they're gonna be like, oh, cool, look, a bird. What kind of bird is it? Is it blue? Is it red? Yeah. What kind of bird? Oh, I don't really know what kind of bird it is. And I feel like I have that. It's kind of dope. Yeah. So I think, you know, when you pay so much attention to the other person's rhythm, that your response naturally matches like their pace rather than drowning them out with your own ego.
0: Yeah.
1: All right. Should we play some music?
0: Yeah.
1: What do you want? Olivia Rodrigo?
0: Go. Would you pick.
1: Call Me By Your Name? Or no, Mystery of Love?
0: Yeah.
1: Or Noah Kahan?
0: Just pick whatever, man.
1: All right. Well, I will just pick whatever. That's what I'm going to do. Right now, we're going to do Olivia Rodrigo. It's going to be so great. And we'll be right back. I love you, boo.

0: So I think that song, honestly, because I listen to the lyrics kind of closely, the meaning of it is basically it's this coming of age realization that romantic love cannot magically heal personal insecurities or mental health struggles. So I feel like that's pretty, like,
1: I didn't add it because of that. I just added
0: it fits.
1: Oh my god,
0: it fits. I'm just telling you that you did a good job picking the song because it fits the show like a glove, dude.
1: I picked the song because it's like my repeated song that I've been listening to this week.
0: I'm just throwing you a compliment, man. I'm telling you that it was a perfect choice. You don't like compliments?
1: No. I hate compliments.
0: Oh, should I tell you that this was an awful choice?
1: Yeah.
0: Why did you pick this song?
1: Yeah.
0: We are now dumber for having heard it.
1: Yeah.
0: What did you think, Grace? It was a perfect choice, right?
2: Yeah. Oh, wait, my mic's not...
0: Yeah.
2: Huh.
0: Yeah, it's like a perfect choice, isn't it?
2: Yeah.
0: Because she's saying that, like, the cure to mental health issues and, like, self-love... And loving myself isn't just going to come from, like, somebody else.
1: Okay, can I say something?
0: Yeah, sure. I thought it was great, man. Just a compliment.
1: Dad, I love you so much, but I didn't pick the song.
0: I got you.
1: Because I wanted it to get, like...
0: This is dumb. I'm giving you a compliment.
1: I know. I didn't want the song to be like, oh, this is like...
0: Okay.
1: I picked it because it felt like a good vibe. I liked the vibe of the song. Dope. I like the music. I like...

0: I've been listening to it all week. It's like my vibe right now.
1: You know what we need to do?
0: You had to be like, oh,
1: you know what?
0: Blah, blah, blah,
1: we need to do?
0: Listen to my speech.
1: You got to go down to segment four because I think this is the perfect time for it.
0: Oh my God. It's because I'm being a hater right
1: now. Yep. This is perfect. This is perfect.
0: No.
1: Yeah. Do it.
0: God, you're so annoying. I wouldn't say this to other people, but you're so annoying.
1: Thank you. I mean, I am your dad, so. Did you tell me you hate me?
0: Yeah.
1: Wow.
0: I say that to you all the time.
1: I hope that it's not true, though.
0: No.
1: Thank God.
0: Oh, my God.
1: All right. Well, come on. Let's go.
0: Never take anything I say to heart, okay? I hope you know that.
1: Okay. Come on.
0: Because of how we enter a shared space completely dictates the quality of the connection. We talk a lot about spending quality time with friends or partners, but we rarely look at the threshold. Think about what happens when you finish a brutal day at work or school. You're carrying a ton of residual stress, and your mind is still racing about your inbox. And you're wearing an invisible suit of armor just to protect yourself from the world. If you walk straight into your relationships with that armor on, you're going to poke someone's eye out.
1: Uh-huh. Yeah.
0: Which is what I do to you.
1: Yeah, you have an emotional transition ritual. You need to have an emotional transition ritual. You need a way to signal your brain and to the person that you love and care about that the external demands are officially on pause. You have to shed the armor before you sit down at the dinner table or before you sit down in the studio to do a show.
0: I only have specific people that I use the armor with because some people are overly energetic and I always need to hide in my cave because people are just so loud, and there's certain people that just like match my personality and vibe where I can just be like, yeah,
1: sure. Anybody in this room in particular match the first category?
0: Yeah. Both.
1: Both. Great. That's so awesome.
0: No matter how much I love you guys, you guys do not have the same personality as me. You guys are loud.
1: Yeah, we're loud. Yeah, for sure.
0: But
1: you're not loud.
0: Well, I'm not like in public, psychotic, super social.
1: Yeah,
0: loud.
1: Well, you know.
0: Connor is my vibe. Connor has the same personality as me. We're just kind of like chill.
1: And that's great. Congratulations.
0: My chill dude.
1: Yes. This is true.
0: I always have it on. I'm not a big talker.
1: Yeah, fine.
0: Like if someone who knows me from the show meets me like in person outside of knowing me from the show, I'm gonna be like, yeah,
1: sure.
0: Nice to meet you.
1: That's very true.
0: I like hide behind him when we're trying to get guests for shows.
1: Yes. No, you don't get involved in those conversations.
0: And then, well, the thing is, it's so funny to like watch their faces when people come to the studio to meet me for the first time. And they're like,
1: "Oh, you talk?
0: You talk? You have a voice?
1: I didn't know you spoke. We thought
0: you
1: were a mute."
0: Spoke.
1: Okay, continue on with the armor.
0: It's like kicking off your heavy mud-covered dress shoes at the door and slipping into a pair of really comfortable sneakers.
1: Like Mr. Rogers.
0: It's a literal and metaphorical act of changing your orientation when you take a breath, put your phone face down, and look someone in the eyes. You're sending a massive signal of care, and you're telling them you're not competing with the rest of my world for my attention right now. You are the priority.
1: The transitions are the glue. If you don't take a second to slow down, ground your mind, change your tempo, you end up bringing the chaos, the outside world, right into the sanctuary of your relationships. And honestly, it's that kind of thing that can lead to a lot of unhealthy habits and unhealthy behaviors, substance abuse, you know, whether drugs or alcohol or, you know, these cell phones can be kind of a problema.
0: Yeah, I think the biggest thing about being social for me and, like, really giving people my time is I get angry and want to, like, walk away from a conversation when I get tired, stressed, or just, like, overstimulated.
1: Yeah, and that's fair. I mean, there's nothing wrong with that. I would just say when we have our armor on, we can hurt other people.
0: Yeah, I know.
1: You know. We can.
0: I'm trying.
1: Okay.
0: trying to get you to understand, but
1: I do.
0: You're not the type of person I see as getting overstimulated, but I may be wrong.
1: You know, it can happen. You know.
0: That's always the way I am.
1: Yeah.
0: I am overstimulated. I mean, it can everywhere.
1: It can happen.
0: I get like angry when I'm overstimulated. Like I'm really, really, really angry.
1: Okay, there you go.
0: I yell at people.
1: Should we take another break? You want to listen to some more music?
0: Sure.
1: Cool. All right. Well, let's do that. Let's listen to some more music if I can get this thing to open. By the way, from the Media Factory in the south end of Burlington, Vermont, this is 99.3 FM WBTVLP Burlington.
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1: And we're going to listen to Mystery of Love.
0: Oh, I love this song.
1: And we'll be right back.

0: the mystery of love. I have something to play from 1997. It is probably the best Emmy Award speech ever, and it was a daytime Emmy Award in 1997 by a Mr. Fred Rogers. And it is the most amazing, most unforgettable Emmy Award speech ever, and I think it goes really well with what we're talking about here today, because he just talks about love and kindness to others, and he clearly has love and kindness for himself too. Mm-hmm. And that was a great show that we did, was that 2 weeks ago now?
1: Yeah.
0: So yeah. Okay. It's a Lifetime Achievement Award. And it's playing slowly. Are you upset over there? What's going on?
1: No, it's fine.
2: Ladies and gentlemen, the best neighbor any of us has ever had, Fred Rogers.

0: so great. He's like talking to the guy that's giving him the award. He's like giving him a hug. He's like actually having a conversation. People are like, okay, you're supposed to give your speech now. Bless their hearts.
1: For giving generation upon generation of children confidence in themselves, for being their friend, for telling them again and again and again that they are special and that they have worth. It is my honor, on behalf of everyone here and on behalf of the millions of children whose mornings you have brightened with your kindness, to present you with this Lifetime Achievement Award.

Oh, it's a beautiful night in this neighborhood. So many people have helped me to come to this night. Some of you are here, some are far away, some are even in heaven. All of us have special ones who have loved us into being. Would you just take, along with me, 10 seconds to think of the people who have helped you become who you are? Those who have cared about you and wanted what was best for you in life. 10 seconds of silence. I'll watch the time.

0: whomever you've been thinking about, how pleased they must be to know the difference you feel they've made. You know, they're the kind of people television does well to offer our world. Special thanks to my family and friends, and to my co-workers in public broadcasting, family communications, and this academy for encouraging me, allowing me all these years to be your neighbor. May God be with you. Thank you very much.
1: Golly. I mean, and he says, I've never really considered myself a TV star. I always thought I was a neighbor who just came in for a visit. Holy guacamole. Like, what?
2: What?
1: Grace, what? You were like having a meltdown over there. What's going on? Did you want to talk over Mr. Rogers?
2: No, of course I didn't.
3: No, she just likes throwing things.
2: No, I was bored.
1: Did you even listen to the thing?
2: Yeah, of course.
3: No,
2: I
3: she
2: did.
3: Didn't listen to anything.
1: Oh, okay.
2: The 10 right. second thingy, the thingy mabob with Mr. Rogers.
3: I don't think she was listening because
2: yes,
3: she
2: was.
3: when she has a screen, I have to like yell. I have to be like, Grace.
1: I love the
2: I didn't have a screen.
1: You know,
2: though.
1: This goes along with the beginning of the show where we talked about how life is just a mess and we can still love ourselves and love other people.
3: Yeah.
1: You know what I mean? I love you.
3: I love you.
1: It's like, I love you.
3: I love you.
1: I love you.
3: I love you.
1: Okay.
2: And no one loves me.
1: Yeah, I love you.
3: I love you.
1: Yeah, that's good.
3: I love you.
1: All right.
2: Sarcast.
1: I love you. All right.
3: I love you.
1: Back to the topic at hand. We have another 10 minutes.
3: Which one are we at?
1: I don't even know. You can pick any of them. You can pick
3: Where
1: eight. Do eight.
3: Christmas?
1: Do the eight one.
3: Why can't I find you?
1: Uh-oh. Okay. Eight.

0: This is going nowhere. It's going nowhere. This is going nowhere fast. This is going nowhere. In a hurry.
1: Okay.
2: Good singing break.
1: One of the core reasons we have to talk about this on the radio is to completely destroy the artificial illusions of superficial perfection.
0: Doesn't exist.
1: Modern culture is built to prey on your hidden insecurities.
0: Oh, yes.
1: It creates this beautiful high-gloss mirage of what a successful life looks like.
0: Yeah, you gotta watch, like, Keeping Up with the Kardashians. What are we keeping up with them on, anyways? Are we keeping up with them because, you know what I would love to see? You know, there's like Kim and what are their names?
1: Courtney, Kylie, Kim.
0: Okay, Courtney and Kim take Miami. Courtney and Kim take New Orleans. I'd like to see Courtney and Kim take an algebra class. That's a show I would watch.
2: Yeah.
1: I'm trying to remember their names.
0: That would be hilarious. Math is hard.
1: There's Krish. Chris,
0: oh God.
1: Courtney,
0: okay.
1: Kim,
0: all right.
1: Chloe,
0: I'm sorry,
1: Rob,
0: I asked.
1: Kendall, and Kylie.
0: Okay, to the bottom of the ocean. Continue.
1: Yeah, it's a whole thing.
0: But that's the example that creates that fake perfection.
1: Yeah, and it uses that.
0: And they're not perfect.
1: Have you seen the episode where they go grocery shopping for the first time?
0: I never have. They probably don't even know what a gallon of milk costs.
1: No, they went grocery shopping like the first time, and they're like walking the cart back.
0: Wow, look at this.
1: And it's like, go, Kylie, go. Wow, you're doing amazing, sweetie.
0: Pushing a grocery cart.
1: Yeah.
0: Oh, my God.
2: I sit in the grocery cart.
0: I love
1: and
0: you.
1: It uses that illusion as a weapon to make you feel inferior,
0: yep.
1: So you'll buy their products or copy their lifestyle.
0: Sure.
1: But to save your own sanity, you have to make a conscious point of pulling back the curtain of that stage play.
0: Yeah, you have to realize that behind the flawless presentation, you know, it's this real, unedited human process that is just as messy, if not more messy, than yours.
1: Right, because the second you realize the perfection is manufactured, the world loses its power to make you feel inadequate. What?
0: You want to hand her the
1: the
0: baby device?
1: Yeah, here you go. Take it. Take it away.
0: Take it away.
1: Oh my God.
0: Yes, correct. A mistake.
1: So it make a mistake, a bad day, or an unedited moment isn't a factual assessment of your worth. It's just part of being alive. By being completely authentic, embracing your own blunders, and refusing to play the game of high-gloss social tricks, you build a much healthier foundation for yourself and everyone around you. When you are grounded in the messy reality of how life is actually built, the artificial standards of the world lose their grip.
0: Yeah, I mean, you're demystifying, it's a machine, right? And the reality is that it's a money-making machine. That's what it is, and that's what it's meant to do. And they're just looking to make money off of you. Honestly, like, it is a machine.
1: It's just,
0: you know, whether it's the pill to lose weight, you know, like, you know, take this supplement and
2: it'll clear up your skin.
0: Yeah, and it's not just women. I mean, guys, too. You know, there's like, you got to get the shirt that's fitted properly so it hides your gut, you know, stuff like that.
1: I think people need to understand that there's nothing you have to fix about yourself because of the way other people look.
0: Do you agree with that?
1: For myself, I'm getting there.
0: Okay.
1: Trying to.
0: Yeah. I mean, you're good at preaching it.
1: But, you know, there's nothing. You don't need to fix yourself because other people want you to. You just fix yourself because you want to. Because it'll make your confidence.
0: But also loving yourself where you're at. You got to love yourself where you're at, too.
1: Yeah. But if you love yourself, but at the same time you really want to do a certain thing that will help you boost your confidence, like
0: for
1: going
0: sure.
1: to the gym or,
0: definitely,
1: you know, buying new clothes, doing your makeup. If you're doing those things because they make you feel good about yourself and you love yourself enough already, that's where you should be at.
0: So, we only have another 5 minutes left. I feel like we need some humor. Do you have another Grace story?
1: Let me think. I have a few. I do remember this one time when I was babysitting Grace. She was really little. I think she was like 4 at the time. We're walking down the stairs. And be quiet, Grace.
0: Come on, just tell the story.
1: So we're walking down the staircase, and Grace is being really mean, and I lost it, and I finally whipped out the middle name. I go, Grace Alexandra Peterson. And she goes, Amelia Alexandra Peterson. I actually go, that's not my middle name.
0: You got it wrong, dude. Amelia Lynn.
1: Amelia Lynn.
0: That's okay.
1: I'm trying to think of one. Give me a second.
0: Grace, do you have any funny Amelia stories?
1: Oh my god, I have one.
0: Okay,
3: go ahead.
1: I have one.
0: Okay, go for it.
1: This is like a more teenage-esque story.
0: Sure.
1: For the more teenager people.
0: Okay.
1: There's this one time where the owner of our barn, she's a very sassy woman. Very
0: yes.
1: funny.
0: I've met her.
1: She's talking about someone, and I guess Grace and Mom are leaving the barn, and they overheard her talking to someone about, like, another girl, and her parents was like, that's because she's like this because her parents are swingers. And in the car on the way home, apparently Grace looked at Mom from the backseat and goes, Mom, what's a swinger?
0: I mean, you know.
1: And Mom was just kind of like,
0: I don't think those people exist anymore.
1: No, they do.
0: No way. Oh, man, I guess so.
1: Yeah.
0: That's so weird. What a strange thing to say in front of people anyways, though.
1: Yeah.
0: Like, even if it was true, like,
1: swingers.
0: Well, she's that way. And how, I'm sorry, but what are the characteristics that makes a child that's raised by swingers?
1: I don't know.
0: Have, like, a bratty kid, like, she's been spoiled by her parents. Like, okay, that's a trait. I get that. But, like, she behaves that way because her parents are swingers. Like, what?
1: Oh, my God, I have a funny one from today.
0: Okay.
1: Grace is being a weirdo, and Mom just goes, what? And she does this a lot in a jokey way. She just goes, what's wrong with you? Birth defect? And Grace knows, no, I'm perfect.
0: I'm perfect.
1: And then she told Mom the other day after she got in trouble with Mom, and she said to Mom the other day, you have controliosis. And Mom goes, what's that? She's like, scoliosis, but with control.
0: Controliosis. That's a good one, Grace.
1: She said,
3: I don't do the things that I do. Please trust
0: me. Yeah, you do. Hey, Grace, do you have any funny Amelia stories?
3: She's the older sibling. I will never have any Amelia stories.
1: I think she does. Somewhere.
0: No, she does.
1: Oh, I do have a funny one. So I walk into the kitchen today, and I see Grace sitting at the table, and she's chewing on something. I'm like, what is she chewing on? She was chewing and sucking on the side of a bottle of mustard.
3: Oh, yeah, I remember that.
0: Oh, my God, that's so weird.
1: Yeah.
0: But it's also not that weird.
1: Yeah.
0: Well, we only have 2 minutes left, so if you would, please let's tell people who we are and where we are.
1: From the Media Factory in the South of Maryland, here for months, this is 99.3 FM, WBTV, LP Burlington, streaming online at 993WBTV.org. 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
0: Hello.
1: I'm your host, DJ Mies. Sitting across from me is my co-host, Engineer Phil, and my dad.
0: Hello.
1: This is his life.
0: I'm Engineer Phil. This is my life.
1: And there's Grace.
0: Hey, Grace. This was great. You were actually like, this was, you're doing great. And you're doing great. And I hope this show has helped you, and I'm pointing at DJ Mies here, get to a place where you can, like, honestly start, how do I love myself? You know what I mean?
1: Who knows?
0: Are you not interested? Have we learned anything? Or?
1: Yeah. I learn a lot of things. I know everything. I just try to reach that point myself because I know other people can do that, but I'm trying to figure out how I can.
0: Yeah, how you can do it for yourself.
1: Yeah. I think Grace is just so cool. It's the root of my problems.
3: No.
1: I have a lot of jealousy towards her.
0: It's all
3: good. She's cool.
0: So, I guess we'll be in the studio next week.
1: Yes.
0: I don't know what the schedule is, folks, because it is a holiday week.
1: No, 4th of July.
0: Yeah, well, it is. That's super true.
1: Does that count? Yeah, 4th of July.
0: Yes, it is the 4th of July. There are a lot of things to celebrate. The studio sometimes closes on holiday weeks, but hopefully we'll be here next week. I'm not sure. What are we going to talk about?
1: I don't know. I'll have to think of something.
0: Okay. Well, you think about it.
1: Oh,
0: and you let me know.
1: We love you guys.
0: Love you, Pookie.
1: Love you, Pookie.
0: Love you, Pookie.
1: Okay.
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8: Thank you.
7: Rebecca, you recently facilitated an event with Dad Guild on April 30th called Parenting the ADHD Brain. It was a hybrid event, and we had 22 dads across 17 towns, 6 counties, and 2 states participate. And I was there too, and it was excellent. Thank you so much for doing that for us. And so we're here to talk more about the ADHD brain, being parents, so more folks can learn about this stuff. And so thank you so much for being on the podcast.
8: Cool.
7: Can you tell us more about yourself?
8: Yeah. So first off, thank you for pronouncing my name correctly.
7: Yes.
8: Rebecca De Arnelles. Yeah.
7: Yes.
8: Yeah. It's very rare. Mm-hmm. So I am an ADHD coach. I work with parents, usually ones who have been managing for a really long time, and then suddenly like their strategies and their hacks are not working anymore. Mm-hmm. So I help them to build new systems that work for their lives and their brains.
7: Cool. Yeah. That's great. And so that's across all ages, from like toddlers,
8: so
7: like adult
8: actually
7: kids,
8: so I work with adults. Okay. But most of the adults have ADHD children.
7: Gotcha.
8: So I noticed that there was a strong need to understand what was going on in their kid's brain so that they could understand what was going on in their brain and see, you know, where the compassion can come in, as well as what to do when you yourself don't have the wherewithal or the tools to deal in the moment with a child who is struggling with their own ADHD symptoms.
7: Yeah, that's great. Yeah. And while, yeah, I don't have ADHD, or my son or anybody in my immediate sphere, I've spent 13 years teaching middle and high school and have been around lots of children and young people with different types of brains.
8: Cool.
7: How did you come to this work?
8: So a couple of years ago, my daughter's school brought up some issues that she had been having and things that they were recognizing. So we had her tested, and she was diagnosed with ADHD, hyperactive impulsive type. And I just kind of went whole hog into the research and how to help her best. Actually, even probably before the diagnosis, I was, you know, researching PDA and autism and just trying to find other tools that a lot of the schools and society don't provide for our children. And in doing so, like a lot of people do when they find out that their kid has ADHD, the parents will go and get tested for ADHD. My husband did, and he had ADHD. And then I was convinced that I did not, because I was such an organized person. Mm-hmm. And then things just kind of started falling apart for me, I would say. Mm-hmm. The you know, Excel sheets weren't working anymore. Mm-hmm. And I was burning out, really, from overcompensating. So I decided to go and get my own diagnosis. And I was like, oh, this makes complete sense. And so, because I have ADHD, I forget the original question.
7: In our notes, I said, how did you come to this work? And that was a perfect response.
8: Right, okay.
7: Of,
8: Yeah.
7: Your older child was diagnosed.
8: My older child, then my husband, and then me. At the point that I was diagnosed, it wasn't like a kind of dramatic deal, I guess, for lack of a better word. I had been around it, and I was also convinced that I hadn't really met anybody that was not ADHD or neurodiverse. So I've found myself at least being very proud of it, but also recognizing that the struggles that my husband had his entire life, and the effects that it has on him now, and then watching my child start, even at the age of six, to go through the same things. And it's like, well, how do we how do we do the best that we can as parents to not not treat them like this is really like a problem, like it's going to surface as an issue because of the way things are set up, but how can they really embrace the great parts about the ADHD brain, you know, the parts that make them really creative, or like the ability to see the big picture in things, risk takers, you know, how do we make them like thought out risks, like
7: as a parent you're like take risk but
8: yeah,
7: like,
8: take risk but also like don't just jump off that high structure without like thinking it through, but how do we foster and help them to develop those things and also navigate a world where the structures aren't don't take them into account.
7: Thanks for sharing all of that, and that was a theme we saw at the workshop too, as many of the dads were diagnosed themselves either as children or as adults too, and so both navigating like your own diagnosis and then your kid's diagnosis too, and so that certainly came up during the workshop.
8: And also hyper focus is a big component of ADHD, and my hyper focus just became ADHD. So I figured what am I going to do with all of this information other than, you know, using it to help my kids? Instead of other people going through some of the hardships that I went through with my family, how can we, you know, prevent that as much as possible?
7: Yeah, definitely.
8: Yeah.
7: Great. So what is ADHD?
8: Right. So, ADHD is actually a neurodevelopmental condition. So it affects the executive functioning skills like attention, emotional regulation, focus, and like self-management, which a lot of people will see as like productivity, I guess, you know. The thing that people mistake often is that ADHDers don't know what to do. We're very aware of what to do. It's the how and the implementation where we really struggle. So it's not an intellect issue at all. And then it has three different presentations, which are hyperactive, impulsive, inattentive, and then there's both. I have found that that the kind of borders between these are a little bit murky. For example, as a kid, I was very hyperactive. I'm not so much now, but my mind is. Right? So I think there's a lot of discussion in the mental health space about, you know, those distinctions, how they're helpful, but also are not like diagnoses in and of themselves, as well as people can kind of go between them.
7: Yeah, kind of gray waters.
8: Yeah.
7: Among those three.
8: Sure. And then, of course, you know, some of the like kind of the science behind it. There's just differences, like actual differences in the brain, like the basal ganglia, the prefrontal cortex, and that's why, and the limbic system. So that's why the executive functioning specifically is so affected by it. And executive functioning is like the things that like activate us, motivate us, focus us, regulate our emotions, working memory, and action, which is incredibly difficult when you have, you know, this kind of standard that people are, or children are supposed to meet up to like show like a progression or to move on to like the next stage of learning or the next grade or whatever. But you know, it's a 30% difference in children or people that have ADHD. So if you are looking at a 9-year-old and expecting them to have the same executive functioning as other 9-year-olds, you know, that's really not going to happen. In certain areas, maybe, because not all executive functioning and all ADHDs are at the exact same levels, right? Think of it like knobs on a stove. Some of them are going to be turned up to like 2, some of them all the way up to 6, some things that you're really good at and things that you're less good at. In general, 30%. So if you're talking about a 9-year-old, their executive functioning is going to be more at a 6-year-old level.
7: Yeah, definitely. And I remember that slide from your presentation, the chronological age versus executive functioning age. And the same 30% decrease is a 3-year-old to a 2.1-year-old.
8: Yeah.
7: Yeah.
8: Yeah.
7: And so what is the connection between ADHD and ASD? And ASD is autism spectrum disorder.
8: Yeah.
7: So they are connected, I should say, but I'll let you tell us more.
8: Yeah, so they're both neurodevelopmental disorders, and they often co-occur. So kids who, people who have ADHD are 20 to 50% of them. I know that's a big range, but show either autistic traits or are on the spectrum. So there are a lot of co-occurrences with ADHD, a lot of mental health, learning disabilities, but autism is something that is often seen to coexist with ADHD.
7: Mm-hmm. Gotcha. And then you shared in the workshop that kids with ADHD hear 20,000 more negative messages than their neurotypical peers by age 10.
8: Yeah. Yeah.
7: Tell us more. I don't know if there's more to say to that.
8: I know. It's just like... It's a hard one to kind of stomach because a lot of these are going to come from parents, right? Because before the age of 10 and not even... you're not even going to recognize it. I am responsible for it myself. Mm-hmm. But the constant correction or, some sort of like anticipatory like failure or like shame that maybe you're not like intending to shame them, but they are feeling, that they are doing something wrong because there is something wrong with them, right? Like, I'm not able to do this. But this person is telling me how to do this or that I should be able to do this. So what is wrong with me?
7: Yeah. Just like more negative messaging than a neurotypical peer of theirs.
8: Absolutely.
7: Yeah. There's a term called rejection sensitive dysphoria that you shared a couple of times with us last month. I think related to that. The tens of thousands of negative messages.
8: Yeah.
7: Can you tell us more about that?
8: Yeah. So this, to me personally, is the hardest part about ADHD. It is rejection sensitivity dysphoria is not, solely an ADHD thing. It's found in people who have experienced trauma and other mental health conditions as well. But basically, it is a preconceived or perception of rejection. So feeling like either something bad or there's going to be a bad end result to any situation or, any social interaction, or taking something that happens and making it, or not making it, feeling like it is a lot bigger or than it actually is. And this is actually why kids who have ADHD, if I wouldn't say that people are doing this now just because we have more awareness, but I know myself that I was constantly called dramatic and sensitive. Mm-hmm. And this is what that is.
7: Mm-hmm. Gotcha. So it's dysphoria is like a disconnect between what's happening and what is in the perception.
8: Yeah. It's part of ADHD. It's not like a separate diagnosis or anything. It does cross, you know, with mental health conditions, and other, you know, people on the spectrum also experience it, but it is directly related to the messaging.
7: Gotcha.
8: You know, it's like we anticipate that the criticism is going to come and then react out of that criticism, which is why, you know, maybe you have a situation with your kid where you ask them to do something small, and maybe your intention isn't even to be like, why aren't you brushing your teeth? Like, just go brush your teeth. Mm-hmm. You're just saying, hey, you know, Bobby, go brush your teeth. And they might have a huge reaction to it, because maybe there have been other experiences wherein they did get in trouble or were shamed for not brushing their teeth.
7: Gotcha.
8: Or doing it when they were told.
7: Yeah. Like a reaction that may seem in the moment out of proportion.
8: Yes.
7: With what is being asked.
8: Yeah. Yeah, yeah, yeah. Which is why it's important to look beyond the external behavior, mm-hmm. right? And really seek to find the why behind it.
7: Yeah.
8: And it's hard because a lot of these things build up on a kid's nervous system, right? It could happen, the reaction can happen so far apart from the actual situation. You know, there can be a kid at school all day and they're like, they had a great day at school, and then they come home and they completely fall apart, right? Yeah. And it's from it. One of the things could be rejection sensitivity dysphoria and could be masking as well.
7: Yeah, as a teacher being like, oh, this, you know, this child is great all the mm-hmm. time, works so well, and then hearing parents or caregivers on the other side saying, it's actually quite difficult at home.
8: Yeah.
7: And like those with ADHD in particular, masking at school, kind of hiding, you know, the metaphor, hiding behind the mask. Mm-hmm. And then once it's a safe place.
8: Yeah.
7: Having everything come out.
8: Yeah, pretty much. I mean, it's usually the mask goes on in like really high demand environments, and then it has to come off at some point. You want it to come off because the energy and emotional toll that it costs to mask is enormous. So like there needs to be regular periods of time where the child or the person is comfortable unmasking, does feel like they can really be themselves without any ramifications.
7: Mm-hmm. Gotcha. And you mentioned at the top you were diagnosed with ADHD as well.
8: Mm-hmm.
7: Any advice or thoughts about navigating parents and caregivers who are navigating their own ADHD while parenting or while parenting kids with ADHD too?
8: Yeah.
7: Yeah.
8: Yeah. Yeah. Yeah. So awareness is the first thing, right? I'm not going to say that like knowledge cures everything or avails us of everything. Mm-hmm. Like it can only take you so far, the like intellect of it. But just really understanding what is going on so you can separate, like I said, that behavior from what might be happening inside the brain or where they're struggling. So you can manage your expectations too, and you can alter your expectations, calibrate them to what's actually going on, like that 30% difference, right? So like understanding that, understanding where it's come up in your own life, maybe some of the messages that you received, just like kind of taking like a review of what's happened to you over the years so that you can commit to doing better, mm-hmm. right? Like not doing perfectly, like none of us are going to do perfectly, but just like, you know, a little bit better. And then I do feel like, especially with like the emotional regulation, it's important that the parent be an example of that more than anything, right? Kids don't do what you say, they do what you do. So you can, you know, make any sort of like, you can tell them to do X, Y, or Z, but if they're not seeing you do it, then, or, you know, you can even say, hey, go gentle on yourself. Your brain works differently and blah, blah, blah, blah. But if you're not going gentle on yourself, if they see you, you know, being like, oh, man, I can't believe I messed this up. And it's something that you messed up or think you messed up because of the way that your brain works, and they're witnessing that, like, you want to try to, at least this is my opinion, have as many positive messages around ADHD as possible to kind of counteract the 10,000 messages they're going to receive.
7: Mm-hmm. at the workshop, you shared three tools that can help parents who are parenting young people and children with ADHD. Can you tell us about the first one, which is previewing?
8: Yeah, so previewing is giving children sort of like a trailer to the movie. So instead of, you know, we know that it's helpful when you're at the playground with your kids to say, you know, hey, we're going to leave in 5 minutes, 3 minutes, whatever, like giving them that, you know, not like the shock of an immediate transition, but actually when you're getting into the car to go to the playground, saying what's going to happen, saying how they might feel. Maybe it's a recurring situation. Hey, every time we go to the playground, this is what happens. Or, you know, just saying like, we're on our way to the playground, and we're going to stay there for 1 hour. Mommy's going to give you, you know, some timers to let you know, but, you know, you might feel disappointed. Maybe you'll be playing with somebody else. I just want you to know that at the time that I give you that timer, like, that's when it's time to go because we have X, Y, or Z to do, right? So, you know, just really preparing, like, they might, you know, we struggle with working memory. So, like, if you're telling me this, you know, 15 minutes before, and then there's a whole hour that's gone by, but their nervous system has processed it, mm-hmm. right? So it's not like such a shock. And it also just validates whatever they might be, like, preemptively validates what might come up for them emotionally about that transition.
7: Fantastic. That's excellent. Tool number two, you call the 1% rule.
8: Yes.
7: Yes. Can you tell us about that,
8: please? This is really hard for adults. This is really hard for me, right? So, like, take whatever thing that is loaded and shrink it down to the very basic 1%, right? So instead of saying, you know, clean up your room, you start with go to your room. Mm-hmm. Like, it's time to clean up. Go to your room. Mm-hmm. And it seems so small, but if you think about it, like, when you're saying clean your room, it's kind of overwhelming to think about how long is that going to take? Am I going to want, like, do I want to do this? Like, so much is required of this, you know, seemingly, like, big project to them that is not very, like, accessible in just a moment.
7: Mm-hmm. Yeah, so breaking it down into a small, achievable task.
8: Yeah, just do the first one. The first one also, once achieved, it produces a small hit of dopamine, which makes it much easier to get past that task initiation and to move on to the next task and the next task if you were to break it into very, very small bites. So small, achievable goals are much more doable than, you know, trying to do the whole thing at once. Excellent. Or to even saying it all at once.
7: Yeah. Super. Thank you.
8: Yeah.
7: Tool number three, unpack the ask.
8: Yeah. Yeah, yeah, yeah. So this goes back to demands, right? When you think about, we already used the clean the room example, but we'll go back to the brushing mm-hmm. the teeth example, mm-hmm. right? When you think about go brush your teeth, you think, oh, as an adult, you know, like, that's one thing that I do every day. I strive to do it twice a day, every day, right? Yes. But to a kid, particularly one that has ADHD, the steps that include going to brush your teeth are stop what you're doing, get up, go to the bathroom, grab your stool, you know, depending on how small they are. Put the water on, put, you know, your toothbrush under it, put the toothpaste on, put the cap back on the toothpaste. Like, it ends up being like 20 steps. I think in the workshop we broke it down to like 11 steps, but I'm pretty sure it's more than that, like if we really get granular. So really just starting again with that like 1%, like taking your own, recognizing that for yourself as an adult for how many years you've been doing this, that it's just like rote. It's just easy, you know, routine behavior. And taking it from the perspective of a child that's been doing it for X amount of years. And not only that, but like go back 30% because of like the skills that they have to be doing it, right? And really speaking to them from a place of what they are capable of instead of what you think that they should be capable of. And oftentimes the very first thing, like we were talking about with the last tool, will snowball into the other things.
7: Gotcha.
8: But for a while, you're going to like do it that granular.
7: Yeah. Well, thank you for the very concrete tools that you shared. Do you have, Rebecca, final thoughts for our listeners? Yeah, emotionally, mentally, any advice, final thoughts?
8: Yeah, I mean, I guess always coming from a place of like compassion, not just for your kid. Of course, that is important, but like for yourself, especially, you know, 40% of kids with ADHD have at least one ADHD parent. And so either even if they know they have ADHD or they're late diagnosed, that could be really triggering for a parent to like have to parent themselves when they were maybe parented in a way that was more negative than ideal, right? So just recognizing like what parts of you need to heal from the beliefs that were passed down to you, actively, you know, working on changing those beliefs. I'm not saying go and do a bunch of like affirmations, but just like, you know, again, starting with like the awareness before action. And understanding that it's okay, right? And you might get a lot of messages about your kid, especially when they enter like school, that it's not. And unfortunately, you become a full-time advocate for your child if they are neurodiverse once they get into the school system. And that is just going to be, I've noticed, like it's now a part of my life. You know, it's just another job. So the more that you, you know, can start from a place of compassion, the more easily you'll be able to forgive yourself and, you know, see them, see your child for who they are and help others to protect that.
7: Yeah. Well, that's really powerful. And yeah, I love that. Self-compassion and what we believe at Dad Guild too is take care of yourself and you can be a better caregiver as well. Well, Rebecca, we're so grateful for your wisdom and knowledge. Thank you so much for joining today.
8: Thanks for dealing with my moments of ADHD.
7: We are all doing our best every day. All brains are different. All brains belong.
8: Thank you. See, I need the messaging reflected back at me every single day, all the time too.
7: Cool.
8: It's very hard.
7: Thank you so much.
8: Okay, thank you.
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